0: science itself. And of course, we'll close out with Bruce Betts, our chief scientist, who joins us for What's Up. 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By subscribing, you'll never miss an episode filled with new and awe-inspiring ways to know the cosmos and our place within it. Every year, the Planetary Society brings together space advocates from across the United States to travel to Washington, D.C. for our Day of Action. They meet face-to-face with the representatives in the U.S. Congress, making the case for robust NASA science funding. Last week, we shared some of the voices of those advocates as they walked Capitol Hill. They were pushing back against this year's presidential budget request, which proposes a 46% cut to NASA science funding. One day later, on April 21st, we gathered in the U.S. Senate building for something a little different. It was an event called Igniting Discovery, How NASA Funding Advances American Science. It was a showcase bringing together researchers and engineers and scientists from across the United States to put their work front and center in front of the policymakers who can change the future of science funding in the United States. The event was organized by a coalition, including the Association for Public and Land-Grant Universities, the Association of American Universities, the American Geophysical Union, the American Astronomical Society, the American Society for Gravitational and Space Research, the University of Colorado, the University of California, Irvine, and of course, the Planetary Society. Each group contributed staff, resources, and reach so that we can ensure that all five of NASA's Science Mission Directorate divisions were represented in that room. I spoke with Jack Corelli, the Planetary Society's Director of Government Relations, about how this event came together and what he hoped that everyone would take away from it.
1: All right, Jack, day three of Day of Action. We're about to go into our science showcase of things funded by NASA science. How did all this come together?
2: Well, this really started during last year's Day of Action when us and our partner organizations were talking about, of course, having a large presence on Capitol Hill, but then transitioning from that to let's show congressional staff, not just that the public and professional societies and labor unions and trade associations are excited about this, but how it's actually done. And so this really kind of exposition of exploration that we've put together is really a demonstration, right, of these are the universities and research institutions and engineering facilities that make space science happen, that this is how the U.S. leads the world in space. And of course, last year we were in the middle of a government shutdown for the first Save NASA Science Day of Action, and so this event did not happen. And so this is the rekindling of that event under a new name, Igniting Discovery, really with the goal still being informing congressional staff about what it means, not just in terms of theoretical leadership in space, but what it practically means in states all across the country.
1: I didn't really know what to expect going into this because I wasn't part of the team that planned it. But looking at the number of people that have come here from across the United States to show off their science, I can see how much time and planning went into this. How long did this take to put together?
2: Oh, months. Honestly, it was after the last Day of Action ended in October, we started having the conversation of if we are going to do this again in 2026. And here we are, just a third of the way through the year and putting this event together around our Day of Action, but also a number of other congressional visit days being organized by the American Astronomical Society, American Geophysical Union, a number of other organizations that all use April as a time frame. And it really has been a meaningful period of time, because we got the president's budget request just a few weeks ago offering to eviscerate NASA science and the National Science Foundation and STEM education across the country, very just out of step with where Congress, the American public, even others in the administration are. And so this is really a great opportunity to continue to build on the momentum of Save NASA Science to show them what NASA science is capable of producing.
1: I'm really excited to see everyone here who's exhibiting, but also excited to see who shows up for this. Yesterday, when we were doing the Day of Action, we handed out flyers to almost every single one of the offices we went through, and we ended up running out of supplies to show off this thing. How many meetings did we actually end up having yesterday during the Day of Action?
2: So that's a good problem to have, right, when you're running out of materials. So the numbers are still out because we've had a couple meetings that shifted around throughout the day. People are still submitting their meeting reports, and then we're still getting a sense of the drop-ins that we did. I think I can very confidently say it's more than 200, almost certainly more than 200 meetings. I think we've even surpassed 250. Which would be a close to a high watermark, if not the high watermark, for impact for one of our days of action.
1: Well, we've been saying for years that one of the best ways to actually connect with legislators and their staffers about the value of science is not only sending emails, but having these face-to-face conversations with them. We've been doing this with constituents during the day of action, but what do you hope that legislators and staffers and everyone visit this get out of meeting with the scientists themselves?
2: What I want them to understand is that this is not something that just happens in a handful of districts across the country, but is in fact a nationwide effort that keeps the U.S. as the world leader in space science. And it's very easy for us to say, and we say this all the time on the show and in these meetings, you know, that the U.S. has led the world in space science and exploration for the past 60 years. And it almost becomes kind of background noise, right, when you're saying it so often. And you kind of lose the actual, I mean, physical hardware that is here, you know, that I'm looking across from me right now, and there is part of a satellite bus here. And so to actually have an opportunity to see, understand, and feel, touch the tangible benefits of investments in NASA is really something extraordinary. And I hope people come away from this realizing that NASA science touches every state, touches almost every congressional district, and is something that we as Americans can be really proud of.
0: Jack mentioned that we might hit 250 meetings during the day of action. As it turned out, we surpassed that by quite a lot. Our advocates actually held 280 meetings on Capitol Hill in a single day, which is remarkable. The reasons that people are so passionate about this work are as varied as the advocates themselves. But each of them is drawn to our day of action by a deep belief that science matters. For many, that argument for science funding in the United States is as old as the Republic itself. Article 1, Section 8, Clause 8 of the U.S. Constitution gives Congress the explicit power to promote the progress of science. In the United States, supporting scientific research isn't just a luxury. It's a constitutional responsibility. You may have heard Bill Nye, who's our organization's former CEO, now our chief ambassador, who quotes this passage often. But the day before the science showcase at the Day of Action group photo meetup, Bill wasn't the only one that came prepared with a copy of the U.S. Constitution. First-time advocate Juliana Charlene Kolchinski had her own copy, and when the two of them held them up together for a photo, it became one of the most powerful images from the entire event. Juliana is a first-time participant from Virginia whose passion for space exploration traces back to her grandfather. She stayed on for an extra day so that she could attend the Igniting Discovery event, and I spoke with her about what brought her to Washington, D.C., and what that picture moment with Bill Nye meant to her.
3: My name is Juliana Charlene Kolchinski. I am from Virginia, but my story does not begin with me in 1999 being born in Trenton, New Jersey. It begins in 1952 in Trenton, New Jersey, with my grandfather, Charles. He was a naval engineer at the Naval Air Turbine Test Station, and he absolutely loved anything to do with aeronautics, astronautics, space, the sky. And as an engineer, he would bring in the Apollo missions on a television to my mother when she was in elementary school. And he was supposed to become a very high-ranking engineer and do a lot of amazing things with jets and rockets and spaceships. But unfortunately, he passed away before he got the chance at the age of 45 years old. So it was always my dream when I was a little girl to do something related to space. And whether that was in engineering or policy or whatever I could do to help that dream continue. So I'm here this week with Planetary Society to help save NASA funding and bring that dream full circle and say that we are going to save NASA science. And I'm just hope that I'm making my grandfather proud today.
1: Well, I don't want to speak for your grandfather, but seeing your passion over the last few days, I think that is beautiful and he would be proud of you for this.
3: Thank you so much.
1: I also want to shout you out because yesterday as we were all gathering for our group photo, it's a classic thing when Bill Nye, our previous CEO, comes around that he always has a copy of the U.S. Constitution in his pocket so we can whip out that section that shows everybody that science is written directly into the Constitution. And there was a moment you whipped out your Constitution as well and took a wonderful photo that is now trending on social media. How does that feel to have that moment?
3: That was absolutely wild. I checked the Instagram and I was not expecting to see my face on there. And my friends were texting me too that it had come up on their social media page as something that would like the algorithm showed them. And then they clicked on Planetary Society and they were like, wait, that's my friend on there. And so I had people texting me too being like, you're trending. And it is absolutely wild. It is an honor that as someone who is a first time advocate with the Planetary Society to have this moment to be out there and be seen as an advocate too and have my story heard and just be part of this new family. That's what it is. It is a family. We are a family of advocates who have a common passion, a common purpose, and it is just the best feeling.
1: Well, thank you for taking the time to come out here for your first day of action and what is such a pivotal time for funding for NASA. I know we accomplished it last year. I feel in my heart, after seeing the passion of advocates like you and everyone that's been with us, that we have a good chance of doing this once more. So thank you for what you're doing. I truly appreciate it.
3: Thank you so much. I think this is the first of many for me.
0: Shortly after that conversation, the event began. Megan McKeown, who's the Director of Government Affairs at the Association of Public and Land-Grant Universities, was one of the key organizers who made this igniting discovery showcase possible. I recorded her opening remarks to the assembled crowd.
4: Thank you, everyone. This is an amazing showing of attendees and exhibitors, and we are just so thankful to have you all here today for Igniting Discovery, How NASA Funding Advances American Science. My name is Megan McKeown. I am the Director of Governmental Affairs at the Association of Public and Land-Grant Universities. I'd like to start by welcoming our wonderful exhibitors who have traveled here from across the country to showcase their fascinating and impactful science. Of the 20 exhibitors in the room today, they all receive funding or partner with NASA's Science Mission Directorate. They are conducting research and developing technologies that are revolutionizing humanity's fundamental understanding of the universe and our Earth. Each of the Science Mission Directorate's divisions, including astrophysics, heliophysics, earth science, planetary science, and biological and physical sciences, is showcased here today. This afternoon, not only will you meet with scientists, engineers, and researchers from academia and industry who are at the top of their fields, but also many students supported by NASA funding who are our next generation STEM workforce. 11 days ago, NASA's Artemis II mission splashed down after successfully flying around the far side of the moon. Love the round of applause. Just as that showed, the mission recaptured the hearts and imagination of the country. Completing this major feat of humanity would not have been possible without the imaginative, cutting-edge research and engineering conducted by the Science Mission Directorate and its many partners across the nation. Indeed, the work in the room today will be just as foundational to achieving our nation's future goals of returning Americans to the moon and eventually Mars. The dedication, genius, and curiosity before us highlights just what an exciting future NASA and our nation's space enterprise has in store. Thank you.
0: Honestly, I was struck by how packed that room was. I'd expected pretty good attendance, but that room was full of people. I made my way around the room to speak with some of the exhibitors. And over the next several minutes, you're going to hear some of the conversations with people I met. I started with Blake Schurz, who's a virtual reality specialist at Johns Hopkins Applied Physics Laboratory. When I found him at the showcase, he was demonstrating a one-to-one scale augmented reality model of the Dragonfly spacecraft using VR headsets.
1: Okay, I am now wearing a 3D headset, experiencing something here from APL.
5: Thank you. Is your left hand blue?
1: My left hand is blue.
5: Left hand is blue. Okay, so let's go over here to QR code.
1: All right. Oh, is this Dragonfly?
5: This is Dragonfly.
1: Oh my gosh.
5: So, 1-to-1 scale model of Dragonfly. This is based off of the actual CAD files used to build the Dragonfly.
1: Dude, this is amazing. I've seen a smaller version of Dragonfly that was used for testing over at JHU-APL, but this is actually seeing it at its full scale. I can't even imagine what this is going to look like flying around Titan.
5: Right. It launches 2028. It arrives at Saturn's moon Titan in 2034. So 6 years in flight. It's bringing all of its own power with it. Titan's too far away. The sun is very weak from Saturn's moon, and it's also, there is an atmosphere there. Basically, you bring your own power. So what you do is you they are actually just going to land it autonomously. They sit, rest, recharge the batteries off of the MMRTG. And then once they've charged up the batteries and done the science that they want to do at that spot, they fly around, they do a scouting mission. They land back where they started, do the processing, figuring out what their next location is, recharge, and then they go fly to that location. Do the science, recharge, scout, recharge, go to a new location.
1: We're going to see so many things out there. I know it can't fly anywhere near that kind of like lake district, but just seeing all of the organic dunes, what are you most excited for them to check out while they're on Titan?
5: I mean, I think it's interesting because it is a prebiotic environment. All the chemicals are right for life, but it's way too cold, right? So for anything that we would recognize as life. So it is going to be interesting to see how do all those chemicals interact. You know, does that give us any insights as to maybe what the chemistry here on Earth was like and how life may have formed here on Earth. So on this, also they have, there's tectonic sensors, there's a drill, there's a suite of cameras, and there's a spectrometer. So they'll take ground samples, they'll be able to do spectrometry so they understand what's in those chemicals. You can actually walk into the model and see the insides of the model.
1: Oh, wow.
5: So yeah, just go ahead and walk right in and you'll see the batteries, wires, all of it.
1: Oh my gosh. Literally, as I stick my head into this 3D model, the pieces are revealing themselves. This is technically complex. I mean, look at all the wiring within this thing. Oh my gosh.
6: It's so detailed.
1: This is so cool. And just a little bit away from here, I mean, right now we're in Washington, D.C., but this is being assembled over at Johns Hopkins Applied Physics Lab. So this is actually being tested not far from here. I kid you not, this thing is about as tall as I am. What a wonderful and cool way to experience this kind of science by doing it through 3D headset, through VR experience. Absolutely amazing. I wish you guys could be here to see this. This is so cool.
7: Yeah, hi Sarah, hi Planetary Radio. I'm Dr. Kirby Runyon at the Planetary Science Institute.
1: Well, we've had you on the show in the past, most recently, to talk about your geological adventures, showing people around. But what are you doing here today at the Science Showcase?
7: Yeah, we are showcasing what the Planetary Science Institute does with NASA funding from NASA's Science Mission Directorate. And for most of us at the Institute, the Planetary Science Division. I'm a planetary geologist, and so I'm showcasing a lot of the geologic mapping I have been and am doing on the moon. Some of the experiments I've done related to impact cratering, including on the zero gravity aircraft. And a number of us from the Institute are just showing the various different types of science. Right now over here, we've got Deborah Domingue showing a case of meteorites to some Senate staffers. And so we're trying to make space as tangible for people here on the Hill as possible.
1: I feel like one of the coolest ways to make people feel a connection to space is literally putting a rock from space in their hands, but also just the heft of the thing. It's always such an interesting experience to actually feel that. Can you describe what that's like?
7: Sure. I mean, some meteorites, you know, they're iron nickel meteorites, possibly from the destroyed cores of planets that were. And iron and nickel are very, you know, really dense. And so there's a lot of atoms just crammed into a small space there. So when you feel that meteorite, it's got a lot of heft compared to, say, a more common rock that might be made out of the minerals feldspar or quartz or something. So, yeah, if a meteorite came from the busted up iron core of a planet, if it's an iron nickel meteorite, then it could be pretty dense. And we're going to know a lot more when NASA's Psyche spacecraft gets to its namesake asteroid Psyche and tells us more about what a heavy metal world is really like up close.
1: I'm really interested to see whether or not all those predictions about kind of like the knife-like shards coming out of those craters are actually real. What are you most looking forward to from that mission?
7: Yeah, same, Sarah. Like, you know, everything's been cratered. I study impact cratering. I study all aspects of impact cratering. And we don't know, like, is it a metallic regolith on the surface of Psyche? Do you have the sharp shards sticking up like you're talking about? Like, with the overturned flap on the crater rim, is that like this razor sharp, like, peeled back metal? We don't know. We're going to find out. You know, is there a magnetic field? And maybe you've got bits of iron filings in the regolith making these weird shapes following lines of magnetic flux coming out of the surface of Psyche. We don't know. We don't know what we're going to see. That's why we're going, as Bill Nye likes to say. We don't know what's there. That's why we're going.
1: I cannot wait. You also have a collection of books here on the desk. What are you featuring here, and what are they meant to teach people who are coming around here from Congress?
7: These are written by fellow scientists at the Planetary Science Institute.
8: So
7: David Grinspoon, yeah, he's on staff here at the Institute. He also had a recent rotation at NASA headquarters, and this is a book called Venus Revealed. And right on the cover, there's a Magellan radar image of the surface of Venus looking at lava flows on the surface there. One of our founding scientist, Bill Hartman, he's one of the patriarchs of planetary science. He helped found the Planetary Science Institute. He's also an author and an artist. And I'm holding here A Traveler's Guide to Mars, The Mysterious Landscapes of the Red Planet. And then Bill Hartman and Ron Miller wrote The Grand Tour, A Traveler's Guide to the Solar System. And then over here, a number of PSIers wrote a children's book simply called The Moon, Discover the Mysteries of Earth's Closest Neighbor.
1: I collected space books when I was a kid. I think Miss Frizzle taught me so much about the solar system, both through that book and those collections, but also the video game. So I'm so glad that you're sharing books here, not just online resources, but I think there's something really important, not just about the tactile feeling of a book, but about a meteorite and all the other things that you have here. So I think this is a really cool way to show people here on the Hill why this kind of science is so valuable.
7: Yeah, I agree. Thank you. And I'll put a short plug in. I've got a book in production right now called How to Vacation in Space Without Leaving Earth. And it's a book on planetary and spaceflight analogs that normal everyday people can do to experience more of the passion, beauty, and joy of space exploration here on Earth.
1: You would be the perfect person to write that book. I love that.
7: Thanks, Sarah. Yeah.
1: Thanks, Kirby.
7: My pleasure.
0: We'll be right back with more of the Igniting Discovery Science Showcase after this short break.
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13: Hi, I'm Christine McCarthy. I'm a research professor at Lamont Doherty of Columbia University.
1: So I see here that you have a globe. I'm looking at a Europa globe.
13: This comes from information that we got from the Galileo mission, which was back in the 90s. You can see there's whole swaths of very like poor resolution, but that's going to be fixed. In 2030, the Clipper mission is going to arrive at Jupiter. But then it will be taking far better images, and we'll really start to try to figure out what's going on with the surface features. Are there Earth-style plate tectonics. We don't know. What we are pretty sure from lots of evidence from before is that there's a global liquid ocean underneath the icy shell, which is very exciting because where you have water, you have the possibility of life. But that's not the only thing you need. You also need sort of like access to important chemistry, which a sort of dynamic plate tectonic style icy shell might provide. And my part in all this, because no, I didn't make the globe, and no, I'm not at all involved in Clipper. I'm just a super fan. What I do is I run a lab that studies the behavior of ice and rock. So I'm a geologist by training. I run experiments trying to come up with the conditions of the ices and the salts, the brown parts or the salts, and how that affects their behavior. Because then someone else, like a computer modeler, will come up with really complicated 3D tectonic models. But the stuff they need in that model comes from the lab. And so that's what I do. And all of this is super exciting, not only for just like, why is it like this? And how did it evolve and get to be like this? And is there life and are we the only ones out there? But I would say my biggest contribution is right here in this picture of all the people that have come through my lab, including high school interns, undergrad interns, grad students, postdocs. They all come into the lab. We build things with their hands. We make samples. We systematically change one thing at a time and explore that. They look at the literature and critically evaluate like where the flaws are, where the gaps are, and we try to improve things. They learn how to conduct experiments, how to describe the science and write it, and then they go off and have jobs in industry. But they were trained in a lab that received NASA funding.
1: How many years have you been doing this work to try to foster the next generation of not just Europa scientists, but people who are trying to understand icy bodies?
13: I started way back in 2001, so I've been doing this for about 25 years. I myself was like a student in a geology undergrad, and I saw like a flyer for a NASA internship, and I applied, and I got placed in a NASA-funded lab doing research looking at the effect of salts on ices. And basically, I was hooked. I got a PhD, postdoc. I started at Lamont in 2011 as a postdoc, and they just couldn't get rid of me. I just stayed, and I built my program, and I wrote lots of grant proposals. And then I started having teams of people come through. And so I just graduated my first PhD student, and he's going off to do postdoctoral work. And I think that answered your question. Okay.
1: But I feel like that's so important to point out that, like, when we are doing this work to try to make sure that NASA science is funded, it's not just about the people who are doing the work presently. It's about fostering that next generation that then goes on to do this kind of work. Because one of these days, this Europa Globe is going to be complete, and we're going to be exploring even more worlds beyond, and we need to train that next generation.
13: Exactly. It's a great cooperation between universities and industry, but you need both. Like in all of these great, you know, there's Lockheed Martin here, there's Blue Origin, there's SpaceX. All of those are filled with scientists and engineers who got their education in universities. And those universities were able to do that with funding from NASA and NSF. And we're very grateful and we hope it can continue.
8: Yeah, hi. My name is Brent McBride, and I am a research scientist at the University of Maryland, Baltimore County. There's two main things that I'd like you to take away from UMBC's partnership with NASA, and specifically the PACE mission. One of them is that we're looking to measure the Earth system in as many new ways as possible. One of the reasons for this is because there's really important linkages between aerosols, clouds, land, ocean, and atmosphere that can really be benefited by more comprehensive measurements coming from space. And the second thing that we do at UMBC is that we are really invested in empowering the next generation of Earth scientists and engineers. And the way that we do that is by the new technology that we develop on CubeSats, on SmallSats, and even on hosted payloads like PACE.
1: Our organization, at one point, we launched a CubeSat-based solar sail that orbited the Earth for a while, so I understand the power of CubeSats. This one I see right in front of us is very similar to our initial light sail design. Can you talk a little bit about this?
8: Yeah, so the HARP CubeSat was our initial foray into small satellites. What you're seeing right here, and I know the audience can't see it, but we have a one-to-one scale model of the HARP CubeSat here, which was a collaboration between UMBC and the Space Dynamics Laboratory in Utah. And the idea of HAARP CubeSat is that we really wanted to measure this beautiful signal coming from the top of liquid water clouds called the polarized cloud bow. It can tell you a lot about the nitty-gritty details of how the cloud is developing, and even potentially if the cloud is about to rain. And that's new information that has never been gleaned from space before, at least at this level. So our opportunity to build HAARP CubeSat was a really neat one, because this instrument's measurements have not really been done for a long time in space. But also it allows us to miniaturize that technology in a way that has never been done before. So it's really exciting for us to be a part of that mission.
1: What kind of information can we learn about the Earth using PACE?
8: Oh man, that is a loaded question. So PACE, it stands for Plankton Aerosol Cloud Ocean Ecosystem. So the three main instruments on PACE are really just taking into account all the nitty-gritty between what's going on in the ocean, for example, with harmful algae blooms or different phytoplankton speciations in different areas of the world, how that potentially relates to cloud development, how that potentially relates to aerosol transport going on throughout the planet. And even the nitty-gritty details of which kinds of aerosols. These are things that PACE can provide from space with global coverage and with a wide spectral range and even sensitivity to polarized light.
13: Hi, I'm Liliana Delgado. I'm a PhD student at the Department of Biomechanics at University of Nebraska, Omaha.
1: So what brought you here today to the Science Showcase?
13: Yeah, so I'm representing UNO, University of Nebraska, Omaha, and our Department of Biomechanics. UNO works very closely with NASA Nebraska and the NASA F-SCORE program. So a lot of our funding comes from NASA. A lot of the research that we do is funded by the NASA Nebraska F-SCORE program. And so I actually conduct research and I have my own grants through NASA Nebraska. And so in my role, I am trying to use materials and 3D printing technology to preserve astronaut health and longer duration space missions. And so if I'm not able to do that, then astronauts can't safely and effectively and confidently go into space for these longer periods of time. And that only negatively impacts humanity, right?
1: Yeah, especially with what we've seen recently with the Artemis II mission. There's been so much wonderful human science going on up there. I think a lot of people understand that we're trying to understand these things for astronaut health, but there's so much of this that's applicable to people down here on Earth.
13: Absolutely. So not only is the science that we're trying to do to benefit astronaut health, but it has a lot of implications for medical fields, for military health, for remote medical institutions and locations. So there's a lot of application in space and on Earth to help everybody.
1: How did you get into this field?
13: So I have a background in math and physics, and I love doing math and physics, but I really wanted to do something that works with humans as well. And so biomechanics really integrates math and physics and biology and chemistry and all of these disciplines, as well as actually getting to work with humans and benefit humans directly. And so that's what I really like about this, and that's kind of how I ended up in biomechanics.
1: Well, I am passionate about 3D printing. I do a lot of 3D printing at home, as did our previous CEO, Bill Nye. I see him behind the scenes with his 3D printer all the time. Your desk here is covered with, it looks like, some forms of PLA and other things. Can you talk a little bit about what 3D printing things you have here on the table and how these apply to astronaut health?
13: Absolutely. So in 2014, the company Made in Space launched the first 3D printer to go onto the International Space Station. And so we are trying to capitalize and optimize that work to understand how we can best 3D print in space for, again, these lunar missions and hopefully Mars missions. And so we have developed antimicrobial PLA and antimicrobial materials to be used for 3D printing in space. Now, this is really important. Rather than sending up an entire fleet of small tools and small medical devices, we can just send up one roll of antimicrobial filament that prevents infection and bacteria risk and fights germs and bacteria and things like that. And then again, it reduces the cost, both financially and like physically, of up mass and down mass. So again, we can just send up one roll of filament that can print dozens of materials that are, again, antimicrobial. And this material can also be recycled. So if we're done with a tool, they can just break it down and recycle it to be used again and again for other applications.
1: Most 3D printers, though, rely on gravity in order to make the extruders actually produce these objects. So how do you use a 3D printer to work in some place that might be in zero G?
13: That's a really good question, and it's pretty complicated. So honestly, these 3D printers really work in kind of a black box. And so there's a lot of systems in place that help with moving the filament along and be able to successfully do the 3D print and print the layers that aren't typical to 3D printers that we have on Earth. So there's just a lot of additional systems. So part of what we're also trying to do is to make sure that when this does get deployed, that astronauts and the crew on the ground also understand these systems and how to use them as well. Yeah.
14: Well, maybe that means we don't need to waste as much plastic on all the support structures inside of the 3D printers, because now we're not competing with gravity as we're doing this. So maybe it's even easier to print things in low G. I'm not even sure.
13: We're not totally sure yet either, but hopefully within a few years we'll be able to know exactly how this best works and how to be able to produce effective, safe tools and materials in space.
14: Well, I believe in the power of using 3D printers to try to do things in space. Anywhere we go, whether it's in situ resource utilization or we take a roll of filament with us, the fact that we can use things to then create our own stuff on the way to space, I think, is going to be pivotal for the future of human space exploration. So thank you for doing this kind of research.
13: Thank you.
0: Toward the end of the afternoon, I found myself face to face with someone that I'd known on the internet for a while, but was meeting in person for the first time. Sarah Treadwell, also known online as Space Case Sarah. She was handing out planetary body lollipops, and I walked away with a great conversation and a lollipop that looks like Pluto, which I'm going to cherish for as long as I can stop myself from eating it.
15: I'm Sarah. I go by Space Case Sarah. I am a science communicator whose work focuses on science, astrobiology science, and I connect ocean research with space research in a portable planetarium.
14: Okay, how do you create a portable planetarium, and how did you get into that?
15: Well, the portable planetarium, it's a thing that many institutions have. I just happen to own one as an individual. But I got into this kind of by accident after sailing on an ocean core drilling expedition. I got back from this really amazing expedition that changed my life, and I bump into a group called Open Space. And Open Space is funded by NASA Science, and it is based out of the American Museum of Natural History. And they were explaining how they have all this free open source software that you can use as a science communicator, but with a caveat that there wasn't anything that goes under the water. And that was kind of like, oh, well, I just sailed on this big ocean core drilling expedition. That'd be really cool. And someone from the NASA Scope Grant program pops in my chat, and she goes, oh, you could write a grant with, you know, NASA Scope, and then you can connect that ocean research into this planetarium software. I had no idea what I was doing and had no idea what a rabbit hole portable planetariums are, but that's where my second grant came into play, because I actually won another very large grant and I was able to purchase my own portable planetarium. And now I take that out to lots of schools in my community and also all around the country, sharing ocean and space research and connecting this in this dome show.
14: So what ocean worlds out there are you trying to connect to Earth in order to get more people to understand the search for life and ocean worlds more broadly?
15: Yeah, that's a great question. So we went to an area in the Atlantic on my ocean research ship called the Lost City Hydrothermal Field. And most hydrothermal fields we know on Earth are black smokers. So the energy that's coming out of them is from the core of the Earth, you know, the heat and energy. The Lost City works very differently. It's actually created by a chemical reaction with certain minerals in the rocks and the salt water, and it's creating this big serpentinization reaction, which is a big word, but this serpentinization creates these big ghostly green spires, and they're creating heat and spontaneously producing hydrocarbons. And a lot of scientists think that this place on Earth might be an analog site, a representative site of how life got started on Earth. And we know that the same minerals in those rocks are on the icy moons of Jupiter and Saturn, Europa and Enceladus. We also know that there is salt water. So the conditions are very similar to have also Lost City-esque type vent fields out there. And if we think it started life here, what could be happening out there? So that is what I'm connecting in this dome show.
14: I love, too, that because of missions like Cassini, we have understanding of what's going on, at least on Enceladus, and what might be happening on the seafloor. And we do have some evidence there that there might be hydrothermal vents. Europa, we're still working on that one, right? But I love that you're doing this kind of work to get people to understand what situations might create opportunities for life in other locations.
15: Exactly. And then that's the beauty of astrobiology, and the thing that kind of draws me to it is this quest of finding the most extreme places on Earth and understanding what those limits of life are to help guide us in that search on those icy moons and elsewhere out there in our solar system. Because if we don't know how extreme life can exist here, how can we really set the guidelines of what we're going to research out there? So for me, I'm a very adventurous person. So sticking me on a ship for 2 months and going to the middle of the ocean is like the best thing ever. So that's why I love astrobiology. But I really also have found so much purpose and just, I don't know, it's the best experience I've ever had as a science communicator to do planetarium work. I never thought I would get into that. But the medium just lends this sense of awe that I feel like is as close to the overview effect you can give people without actually taking them into space. And that's been super rewarding for me.
14: Yeah, after spending so much time working at Griffith Observatory and being in that giant planetarium dome, I know what it does for people to be in that space. I've seen the joy on children's faces, but not everybody has a planetarium accessible to them. So the fact that there are portable planetariums that people can go to have this experience, I think, is something that more people need to know about and maybe go seek out for themselves.
15: Yeah, absolutely. Yeah. I go to a lot of schools where, unfortunately, they don't have either the budget or they have a lot of safety concerns for taking the kids out of schools. So for me to be able to bring that experience to them is huge. And, you know, I recognize that some of these kids may never get to go to a planetarium, but I get to give them that. And that is, like I said, really a really rewarding part of what I've gotten to do. So, yeah.
14: Well, if people want to learn more about your work, where can they find you online?
15: Well, I am known as Space K Sarah everywhere online. You can go to my website, spacekSarah.com. I'm on all the, as we say, time-wasting platforms, all the social media, Space K Sarah. And yeah, feel free to reach out, contact me. I've been actually partnering with some other NASA people to take the dome as part of space camps around the country as well. So if you're interested in that, definitely reach out and we can discuss how you might want to bring it to your community.
14: Well, thanks for being another Sarah in space communication. It's always wonderful to meet another one. I feel like we need to start a Council of Space Sarahs.
15: Yes, the Council of Space Sarahs. I love that.
0: Honestly, that whole event seemed to completely breeze by. And what you've heard is really just a tiny taste of the remarkable people that were there that day. And I ran into so many people that have previously been on our show. You may have caught that planetary geologist Kirby Runyon, who we heard from a few people back, has also been on Planetary Radio. We had him on about 2.5 years ago, and he took us on one of his planetary geology tours. I learned just a few days after this conversation that he's arranging another one of these tours for Planetary Society members later this year, and I wanted to share just in case you're looking for a fun vacation to learn more about the worlds beyond. Through his company called Planetary Experience Consulting, Kirby is co-leading this planetary geology and spaceflight experience from October 15th to the 19th in New Mexico, USA. It's an expedition to some of the finest planetary geology analog sites on Earth, co-led by space educator and philosopher Dr. Mark Wagner. You can learn more about what this expedition might be like from our previous episode with Kirby, which I'll link to on this episode page for Planetary Radio. You can also learn more about this upcoming trip if you go to planetary.org/travel. After so many wonderful conversations, I was packing up all of my recording gear and about to leave the building when I bumped into one more Planetary Society advocate, Ari Goslin.
16: Hi, my name is Ari Goslin, and I'm a member of the Planetary Society.
14: It's been so fun talking to you over the last few days at the Day of Action, but it's really wonderful to see you here at the NASA Showcase as well.
16: Yeah, it's been really great. I mean, this is my first time at the Science Expo, and getting to see all these different organizations has been really impressive and entertaining.
14: You just said something a moment ago that I think I really want to share on this show about why this was such a special moment for you. Could you talk a little bit about that?
16: Yeah. It reminded me of the fact that, you know, for the last year, we've spent so much time for our existential survival and really trying to make sure we recover overall funding for NASA science, that we haven't been able to focus on those specific missions that we care so much about, the things that are going to move us forward and move the needle forward. And it just reminded me that there's a lot to talk about and to bring back to the fore instead of just fighting for our survival.
14: I mean, that's part of why I hope we can get to a point where we can say once more that we saved NASA science, right? As soon as we won that fight 2 months ago, it was only two months ago. I felt this kind of burden lift, this realization that now we can actually get back to talking about the science and the missions that we love. But here we are again, once more, having to go back into this Save NASA Science messaging. And I feel like you're right.
1: it's so much more fun, it's so much more illuminating, and you can feel the passion in people when we're not struggling just to fight for the bare premise of science, but instead sharing the ideas for the science that we want in the future.
16: Yeah, I mean, really, this was a reminder, and I think something we should focus on highlighting in the next year. Of course, we want to be able to save the budget and rescind the cuts that are being proposed, but in addition to that, let's talk about all the things that are going to move us forward, the ways that we can add funding to certain projects or, create new projects that are going to bring us the kind of ideas that we want for the future.
1: I wanted to thank you, too, and your wife, who couldn't be here with us for this event, for all the wonderful work that you've been doing to try to create cool things for members of the Planetary Society that have been participating in this event. Can you talk a little bit about the magnets and all the other things, the beautiful gift that you gave to Bill Nye yesterday, which I got to witness?
16: Yeah. So my wife is also a huge fan and supporter of the Planetary Society.

0: of that all the time, especially on these days of action that we have.
1: This is a funny, weird Sarah trivia point, but my first college astronomy class was actually at UC Santa Cruz during high school during one of their summers. So, and that is when I first did disc golf. So
0: really?
1: I love that so much.
0: Yeah, yeah. Apparently, that's something that Bill has a big thing that he's been involved with, so much so that Inova made him his own special disc golf drivers. But Santa Cruz is kind of in a way looked at as a birthplace of that, and something that a lot of alumni are fans of, including my wife.
1: Mm-hmm. Well, it's been such a joy to talk to you over the last few days, but also I think what you and your wife have done in creating things to give away to other Planetary Society members is just such a beautiful example of how this kind of thing hangs with people. It creates creativity at home and this sharing spirit, not just in the ways that we share our love for NASA and science and space and discovery, but also in the ways that we can give to each other to show our appreciation. So thank you so much.
0: No problem, and I think you're 100% right. This really inspires the members to go above and beyond and, you know, promoting what we're interested in and pushing the needle forward. And that's in the same way that it's technical and educational, it's also comes from the heart and something that we all really enjoy doing together. And I think that in large part is what these days of action are about.
1: Thanks, Ari.
0: Thank you.
2: Before we wrap up today's episode, it's time for What's Up with Dr. Bruce Betts, the Planetary Society's chief scientist. We're going to talk a little bit more about that VR experience of Dragonfly, the octocopter that humanity is sending to Saturn's moon Titan in 2028. Hey, Bruce.
3: Hey, Sarah.
2: Back from vacation. I took a little break after going to the Day of Action, so good to be back.
3: Party on.
2: Party on. Yeah, lots of space video games. But that's actually connected to something that happened at the Science Showcase. I enjoy playing VR games sometimes, VR experiences. So when I saw that someone is at this showcase with just a bunch of headsets, I had to go see what it was. And I put it on my head and immediately I was like confronted with this giant, you know, accurate scale copy of the Dragonfly octocopter. And that thing, it's literally taller than I am by several inches. And so,
3: wow.
2: I don't know. Have you tried the VR like space experiences?
3: No, I haven't. I've heard the same thing from other people, but that it's a big beast. So it's taller than you are.
2: Yeah, it is actually. I had to look it up to figure it out, but I am actually shorter than Dragonfly by a couple inches.
3: So this is not your run-of-the-mill hobbyist drone.
2: No, but that's what's crazy about it, okay? This thing is huge, and I know scientifically why we can fly it on other worlds, but just to underscore it, like how is it possible to fly something the size of Dragonfly on another world? That is just so far beyond anything that I feel like we've attempted so far. Even like the rovers on Mars are smaller than this thing.
3: We've never done something like this, certainly not a billion and a half kilometers away, although the European Space Agency Huygens parachuted it through the atmosphere, which is so thick with such low gravity. We'll get back to that. It took them 2.5 hours on parachutes to go down to the surface.
2: That's wild.
3: But that also ties directly to why you can fly a big old Dragonfly is because you've got a low gravity. It's a little less than the moon, so 1/7 of the Earth's. So it's got this thick atmosphere where the surface is 4 times denser than Earth's atmosphere, roughly equivalent. And this is from Sarah, who got it from the gods of random space facts that apparently I offended because they didn't tell me this. Roughly equivalent to being a meter underwater. Gives the rotors a lot to push against. So you've got a low gravity and you've got a thick atmosphere, and the combination allows you to party with a giant dragonfly that's 875 kilograms. It's 1,900 pounds on Earth, but not on Titan. And stands, it's a little bigger than a Sarah in units. And it's big.
2: It
3: it's
2: really
3: like 3 or 4 meters wide. 853-inch rotors. Oh, American engineers.
2: Yeah, like it was last year in Washington, D.C. during the Day of Action. We did our planetary radio live from the Johns Hopkins Bloomberg Center. And during that conversation, they actually brought in, it was like, I think, a 1/4 scale model of Dragonfly. It was the one that they actually used for flying around on Earth and testing.

0: thing. And it was huge. It seemed huge all on its own, but like actually sticking my head into the wiring on this thing and this VR experience was just, it was really cool. So
1: I was like, you didn't actually stick your head inside the rotors of
0: No, but that was what was weird about it. It was like, I was just looking at it from the outside. Then the guy was like, stick your head in and see what happens. And as I stuck my head into this VR, you know, fake simulated dragonfly, you could see all the wiring and all the pieces inside and just get it all up and close and personal with them. And I wish I could have recorded that somehow, because that was cool.
1: Cool. So as you are aware, and most of our listeners are probably aware, Titan's a freak in the solar system. So it's the only moon with a really thick atmosphere. In fact, the others that have atmospheres are very, very thin. So this is a very unique combination in our solar system. And so the one place you can party with dragonfly. There are plenty of thick atmospheres, but on a small body, it's cool. And from Sarah, from the gods again, that a human strapping on wings and flapping their arms could fly on Titan.
0: That's cool.
1: That's just weird and wild.
0: The number of times I tried to do that when I was a kid.
1: On Titan?
0: No, not on Titan. It would have worked.
1: Oh, yeah. That would have been, then you would have seemed smart.
0: Yeah. And instead I was just, you know, putting little fake wings on and trying to jump off objects as if that was going to work. But, you know, that's how you learn that gravity can hurt you.
1: An important lesson that seems like it should be intuitively obvious, but gravity can hurt you.
0: Well, yeah, okay. That was one of the cooler VR space experiences I've had. Of, you know, if people haven't had a chance to try it out, because I know everybody doesn't have a VR headset to work around with. But if you ever have a friend who has something like that, the ISS experiences are really cool. You can go on spacewalks. There's some Apollo ones that are really fun. Or even, you know, I got a shout out because this is my favorite VR game that I play kind of regularly. It's a fitness game called FitXR. And for the last 2 months, all of their maps have been space themed. So I've been having a great time.
1: Oh, cool.
0: Boxing on weird planets that don't actually exist.
1: Now we'll move on to Mike.
2: Random space themed.
3: Rewind.
1: The sun's diameter, it's big. Sun's diameter is more than 3 times the distance from the Earth to the moon.
0: Aye, aye, aye.
1: It would absolutely swallow the Earth-Moon system. More than 3 times bigger in diameter. Trippy.
0: The end of the moon is so far away from the Earth. I know that sounds ridiculous on the scale of space. It's very close. But on human scales,
1: you know, 4 people who used a big rocket and more rocket engines took, you know, a few days to get there. So Apollo took over 3 days to get there. And they're traveling fast. And it's not nearby.
0: Oh, man. Space is big. And the scale of stars is absolutely big. Terrifying.
1: There you go. Yep. I've terrified you. My job is done. Hey, everybody. Go out there, look up the night sky, and think about flying on Titan with wings. That's a happy thought, right? Thank you. Good night.
0: We've reached the end of this week's episode of Planetary Radio, but we'll be back next week with more space science and exploration. 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Josh Doyle composed our theme, which is arranged and performed by Peter Schlosser. My name is Sarah Al-Ahmed, the host and producer of Planetary Radio. 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

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This is Local with Carly. And the first song I have for you tonight is Whirlpool by Sob the Second. You know the drill from the last couple of weeks, if you have been tuning in, that I am currently out of office and any new music submissions will be considered in a couple weeks when I return. If you're sending me emails, correspondence, I will probably be slow if I will reply all until I do return from work and travel. So thanks so much for your patience. And once again, this is Whirlpool by Sob the Second, and thanks so much for tuning in.

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This is Local with Carly. That last song was House by Slade Brooks, Hair by Ogre, Christo's Ghost by Chico Detour, The Three of Us by Shelby Natasha, and Sweet Crash by Trippy Hearts. Up next is Old Lecture by Dulsted.

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This is Local with Carly. That last song was Forgetting You by Biblioteca, and before that was Dumbia Vien by Dumbia. Up next, and the last song for tonight, is Touchin' with Love by Family Worship Center. Thanks so much for tuning in. Once again, last PSA for the show is that I am currently out of office, and if you are corresponding with me, I might be slow to return, and right now I am not considering you music for the show while I am away. However, when I return, if you have sent me music, I would be happy to consider all submissions, which will be about mid-May. So thanks so much for supporting and tuning in and supporting local.

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Cabaret Voltaire, Playing for Time. Before that, The Boredoms, Super Sky. And we started off with L7. 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Next, how about Jimi Hendrix recorded live performing Little Wing. 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

Cabaret Voltaire again. Why? We're moving right along here on the Not Just Noise show. Next up, a group we play every once in a while here, Lay Thugs. A double shot today, Good Way, and I'm Just Kidding.

Once again, L7, this time with American Society. Before that, some 80s goodness with The Cars, You Might Think. This is the end of this episode of the Not Just Noise Show. I'm your host, DJ DeProgram. 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

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Welcome to another edition of The Secret Word. The secret word is sky. Ben Folds.

Yeah, early version there of Lucy in the Sky with Diamonds. If you like recording, you owe it to yourself to look these up. Interesting to see how they build those tracks. Here's the B-52s. There's a moon in the sky called the moon.

The Apples in stereo, Signal in the Sky, let's go. Now we're going to get Art Blakely and his Jazz Messengers with Skylark.

Just

That was Steve Hillage from the album Motivation Radio, Light in the Sky. Coming up behind me very quietly, a track called The Graceful Sky by Steve Roach.

You've been listening to The Secret Word with your host, Eric Moose. The secret word was sky. That was the Kinks doing Big Sky. Before that, the Stranglers' Blue Sky. Here's Taj Mahal, Rain for the Sky.

0: Well, that about does it for another edition of The Secret Word. With your host, Eric Moose, the secret word is sky. Hope all yours are blue. Andrea Bocelli is going to take us out with a short little number called September Morn, Under the Desert Sky.
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0: 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Thanks for being here. We appreciate you.
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Welsh singer-songwriter Kelly Lee Owens with Corner of My Sky from her 2020 album Inner Song, featuring fellow Welsh musician John Cale, who of course founded the Velvet Underground in the 60s, and who is from Garnant, a mining village in the southwest of Wales, kicking off this episode of Radio Localized with your host Bix Gomez on KBFG-FM in Seattle, radiolocalized.com as well. Each episode on Radio Localized, we find a different place in the world and listen to music from that place or from artists who are from that place. And this week we're in Wales. And listening to anything by John Cale makes me want to listen to more by John Cale. So we're going to kick off this next set with Gideon's Bible from his 1970 debut album, Vintage Violence.

ease, for your own race, relax. Every single day they go, no worry about them. 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The young shall grow, that you know be so. We need to bless them from head to the toe.

0: 1965 debut album, Along Came Jones. It's not unusual. Tom was born in the village of Tree Forest, Pontypridd, in the southeast of Wales. And next we heard Stay With Me from Alan Rion, a singer-songwriter from Cardiff. That was off his 2016 album, A Gorgeous Charge. And then we heard a band from Cardiff off their debut album, The Reach. That was Afrocluster with a tune called Young Shall Grow, featuring Magugu and Asha Jane. And then finally, The Vanities with their brand new 2021 single, Oh Me, Oh My. The Vanities were formed in 2001. They disbanded in 2006, and now they've been back since 2016.
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0: 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And now in this next set, we're going to get a bit more traditional. And here's some Welsh harp. Nancy Richards Jones, 1888 to 1979. Was a Welsh harpist, sometimes known as the Queen of the Harp. She was an expert on both the triple and pedal harps, and was appointed Royal Harpist to the Prince of Wales in 1911, a title she held until her death. This is from her 1973 album, The Art of Nancy Richards. This is the Ash.

That was Tapestry with Open Flame off their 2020 album of the same name. Tapestry is Lowry Evans and Sarah Zborska, two bilingual Welsh and English singer-songwriters, one of whom is from the northwest of the country and the other is from the southwest. And before that, we heard Catrin Finch, a harpist from Lannan in Western Wales, in a duet with Senegalese djembe and kora player Sekou Keita. That was Listen to the Grass Grow off the 2018 album Soar. And now, on Radio Localized with Bix Gomez on KBFG-FM in Seattle, we're going to hear another artist from the west of Wales. This is a band called Sendelica off their 2016 album The Pavilion of Magic and the Trials of the Seven Surviving Elohim. This is Arizona Spree.

From the top of that tiny little set, we heard Sendelica with Arizona Spree from 2016. And then an artist named Brian Williams, a.k.a. Lustmord, from the mountains of North Wales. That was Gotia from the 2013 album The Word as Power. And that about does it for us on Radio Localized with Bix Gomez, radiolocalized.com. We're going to close the show with the same artist with whom we opened the show, Kelly Lee Owens. This is another track off of her album from last year, Inner Song. This is Jeanette. And as always, thank you so much for listening. And if you want to hear more, please visit radiolocalized.com and enjoy.

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forget it. Tomorrow is nada. The present is right here through the breath. Watch it. Atheist Jesus piece hanging on a cross. We sit and discuss God on lawn chairs about how we got here, what it is, what it isn't. Fate versus faith, scrimmaging with coincidence. Leave out the marketing, hold up on the business end, focus on the genuine and

put here to do something before I'm lying in that casket. I'd be lying on the beat if I said I didn't know what that is. The world's a stage and we play a character. I found him. It took me 20-something years and a bunch of sound checks. I'm not gonna be content till I find gratitude, regardless of my sales or the record deals that they're handing you. 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

0: When I was president, you know, you mattered a lot more.
1: George Bush doesn't care about black people.
2: That's not the only thing Ellen brought up. Remember this? President Bush's unforgettable battle with a poncho.
3: You had a little bit of problem. The poncho was a problem. It seemed. Had you put a poncho? There's. Had you put one on?
4: Fellowships.
3: Is that the first time?
4: Yeah.
3: It's first time getting a poncho.
4: It looks like it. That's what she's
3: saying. I like George Bush, is what I'm trying to say. I feel like. I feel like it runs in the family. I like George Bush, is what I'm trying to say.
5: Inspiration to apply decisive force.

0: My fellow citizens, think of dangers to our country and the world.
1: I'd like George Bush to know what I'm trying to say.
0: We'll pass through this time of peril and carry on the work of peace.
1: I'd like George Bush to know what I'm trying to say.
0: Our freedom. We will bring freedom to others.
1: And we will like George Bush to know what I'm trying to say.
0: God bless our country and all who defend it.
1: I like George Bush now, is what I'm trying to say.

upset. It's like ridiculous to me. It's 2017 that this stuff still goes on. The fact that racism exists, sexism exists, the way that we just treat people in general. Like, how are we not there yet? How have we come so far yet? We're so damn far behind.

0: to do it and this stuff for me. But you know, it's been a long time. It's been many years. And here I am right now, standing in this recording this stuff. Everything I wanted to do, I did it. My dreams are reality. My life is unbelievable. This is something you dreamed. Now it's something I live. Wish me the best. Wish me the best.
1: It's crazy.

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0: 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From 9:30 to 1 o'clock on June 6th, you could travel the Rainbow Hop route between 87th and 67th on Greenwood Avenue and take parts of dozens of Pride-centric activities. 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

0: Hey, girl.
1: Hey, girl. Hey.
2: Hey, girl. No.
0: No.
2: No pressure. How is everyone?
0: Happy, me good.
2: Happy Wild Rumpus.
1: Yerp.
2: What's new?
1: Stuff.
2: You got any jokes?
1: Let me think.
2: Did you guys like that song? Did it sound familiar?
1: Yes. No.
2: It's a brand new song. Just came out this week. But you know the guy.
0: The guys.
2: Two guys. I know. I shouldn't downplay the other guy.
0: Yeah.
2: Because he's like a favorite around here.
0: The other guy is important.
1: Joke.
0: Oh, you got a joke? All right. We'll come back to the song.
2: We're going to leave him in suspense.
0: All right.
1: Knock, knock.
0: Who's there?
1: Gas.
0: Gas who?
1: Gas who farted.
2: Oh, no.
0: Yes.
2: Oh, I hate that joke.
0: I love it. Because you're already like, gas.
2: It's already in the poop zone.
0: It's already in the...
2: poop jokes. No.
0: Poop zone. It's a new...
2: DJ, whatchamacallit?
1: Yerp.
2: Can I interrupt the jokes for some business?
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2: All right. Fantastic.
0: All right.
2: Now let's get silly.
0: Thank you for joining us. We have a guest DJ here.
1: Yep.
2: You might have heard her at the beginning. It's all right.
0: It's okay.
2: It's a little intimidating, you know.
0: It is. It's
2: stepping up to the radio.
0: It's hard, and we're such professionals too that it makes we're intimidating.
2: Oh yeah.
0: I think.
2: Well, only known this guest probably the whole life.
0: So while they're preparing another joke, maybe we should get back to the song we just played.
2: Yeah. Do you have a guess?
0: Yeah. Yeah. What's your
1: Billy
0: guess?
1: Billy Strings.
2: Oh.
0: Oh, good guess. Good guess.
2: Yeah, not close.
0: Not close, no.
2: But, you know, in the realm of Wild Rumpus,
0: it's a possibility.
2: Music,
0: yeah.
2: Somebody you've seen before perform.
0: Mm-hmm.
2: They're too deep in their jokes. They can't.
0: Yeah.
2: It's okay.
0: They're serious about their jokes.
2: All right.
0: I admire that.
2: It was Paul McCartney and Ringo Starr. Brand new song. How fun is that?
0: What do you think of that?
1: Fun.
0: Fun.
2: Home to us.
0: Who's your favorite Beatle guys?
1: Ringo.
0: Ringo, still Ringo.
2: What about you, DJ? Could you, what's your DJ name?
1: I don't know.
2: DJ Dono? IDK? DJ IDK? Who's your favorite Beatle? I know you've got one.
1: Also Ringo.
2: Nice.
0: It's not on.
2: Oh, you better say it again. Oh, that's why you two are such good buddies.
0: Yeah.
2: Your alignment on your Beatles.
0: Me too, I think.
2: What? No.
0: Well, I hear, this is what I heard recently, and I'm sure you've heard this before, but when you're young, you like Ringo, and then as you get older.
1: I also like Paul.
0: Then you go to Paul. And then after Paul, when you get a little older still, then you like John Lennon. And then finally. When you're like
2: graduate to George.
0: When you're like in your 40s, you graduate to George. But then when you get into your 50s, back to Ringo.
2: I think you're just literally making this up. I've
0: no,
2: not
0: I did
2: heard
0: not.
2: This before.
0: I did not. You've never heard this before? You have.
2: I don't see the Ringo bookends. It doesn't track.
0: Ringo bookends. For real.
2: Doesn't track. Then 50, you're done.
0: And then 60 year back, it
2: back
0: cycles
2: to George.
0: Back to.
2: Like a pinball.
0: Paul.
2: Paul?
0: Yeah.
2: All right. Well, we'll never know because I'm in with John forever.
0: Yeah.
2: What do you call it? Eternal. Eternal John stage.
0: Nice.
2: Yeah.
0: Yeah. I'm back to Ringo.
2: Congrats. Good for you. You've lived a long time.
0: He's a cool guy. I want to hang out with him.
2: All right. All right. You guys have a joke?
1: No, they're all bad.
2: Okay. Well,
0: That one was pretty good.
2: Yeah. And I've not even heard that one.
0: Yeah, I know.
2: All right, maybe you can. Oh,
1: I just have to do this one. Okay. I don't know if it's good because I just saw it and I didn't read it, so it might be really bad. Might be weird.
2: Edit that out.
1: Where did the skeleton keep his pet canary?
0: Rib cage.
1: Yeah.
0: Sorry.
2: Yeah.
1: Joe the Kraken eat the pirate ship.
2: Ooh, this is like a.
1: He wanted Cap'n Crunch for breakfast.
2: That's not funny.
1: That doesn't even make sense.
2: Cap'n Crunch is a kind of cereal.
1: Yeah, but.
0: Yeah, like a pirate ship. They have a captain, and
1: that's not good.
0: He's gonna when he eats them, it's gonna make a crunch.
2: Ew, it's too graphic. All right. Let's get back to the music.
0: All right, back to the music.
2: Thank you guys for listening, Wild Rumpus. Thanks for supporting Community Radio. You're so cool.

0: we're back. Thanks for listening to the Wild Rumpus, the wildest, craziest show on earth.
1: Oh, I can hear DJ Litterbox pause.
0: Yes, we have. We're bringing back the perfect meow.
1: Oh, it's been a while.
0: Yeah, it's been a while.
1: Oh, and she's decorated today. I wish you could see.
0: I want to use that other mic because it's more powerful. All right. Ooh,
1: yes!
0: That was so good.
1: Best ever.
0: Exciting.
2: She doesn't like.
1: She looks so cute with that pom pom on her.
0: Good work, dudes. Nice. Wow, and that is just
1: and that's
0: the
1: all
0: perfect addition to a perfect show and a perfect day. Beautiful day.
1: We're setting the bar pretty high here.
0: Yeah.
1: How about the mostly great?
0: Mostly great.
1: I hope everybody has a mostly great rest of the day and rest of the show.
0: Yeah.
1: That's a bar I can strive for.
0: Some of you might want to be celebrating your mothers today.
1: Oh, my gosh. Maybe.
0: Maybe.
1: Don't. Mothers should be celebrated every day.
0: Every day. But.
1: Says me.
0: So just reminding you.
1: I'm humble.
0: And, yes, our Mother Earth, too.
1: What?
0: Earth Day.
1: Say, do something that makes a sound.
0: Do something, kid.
1: Just, like, making all these faces. Not going to show.
0: Making all these, like.
1: On the radio.
0: Barely audible noises. All right. Good radio.
2: Why was the blob turned away from the restaurant? That's not good. Never mind.
0: I kind of want to know.
1: I know.
0: Though.
1: I'm really curious. What was it?
0: The meatball?
1: Why?
2: No shirt, no shoes, no service.
1: Okay.
0: Oh, the blob wasn't wearing a shirt? That's weird.
1: Gross.
2: The blob.
1: I know. Couldn't it be anything? Like, why was the cat turned away?
0: Yeah.
1: Why is it the blob? I don't get it.
2: Blob.
1: Yeah.
0: Shoes,
1: what's the blob?
0: Like, the blob could have been wearing shoes. You never know. Didn't say anything about that.
1: I like how you guys used the time to get prepared with a joke.
0: Yeah. Yeah, this is great.
1: What else are you up to down there?
0: Yeah. Me?
1: Not even.

0: this thing.
1: I had a joke once.
0: What?
1: I don't remember it. I told it last week, actually.
2: Don't do it again.
1: Should I bring it back?
2: No. It's too soon.
1: Too soon. All right. We're going to cycle through a few more.
2: All right. Should we get back to the music?
0: What? Which vampire likes to fly kites? It's not good.
1: Dracula.
2: That's not good.
0: What's a sea monster's favorite sandwich?
2: Captain Crunch.
0: A sub.
2: That's a callback.
1: Oh, that's good.
2: A sub.
0: Cap'n. It's
1: Cap'n.
2: Cap'n. Cap'n. It's because the pirates, Crunch. Like, they have a shorthand way they speak.
1: And if they have vocab. Scurvy, they might want to...
0: It's scurvy.
1: Or if the Kraken has scurvy, he might want crunch berries.
2: Oh my gosh, that made me want to go get some Fruit Loops right now.
1: I don't know.
2: I'm going to do it.
1: All right, go do it right now.
2: Well, I mean, when we're done with this. No. Not right this second.
1: Yeah, dude.
2: Well, although if we put some music on,
1: yeah,
2: I could get my crunch berries.
1: All right.
2: All right, thanks for tuning into the Wild Rumpus.
0: Yerp.

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4: Well, I'm interested in the word proctor. I work as a proctor, and I prefer to call myself an exam administrator. I don't like the word proctor. I don't know where it comes from. Everybody seems to know what it means.
5: Well, John, you'll be relieved to know that proctor and proctologist have nothing to do with each other.
4: No pun intended, but yes, I am relieved.
6: 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Some words you say are so pleasurable to say, and my absolute favorite word to say is ovoviviparous.
7: Yep, I guess that's just the kind of hairpin I am.
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1: To Away With Words, the show about language and how we use it, I'm Grant Barrett.
5: And I'm Martha Barnett. On our Facebook group, David Neal writes that he has a friend in his 80s from North Dakota who loves coffee. But the thing is that this friend keeps reusing the coffee grounds all day long, which means that by sunset, the guy is pretty much drinking colored water. And his friend likes that brew just fine. He proudly calls it Wabash coffee. And Grant, I don't know, I have strong feelings about this. Wabash coffee just sounds, to me, hideous.
1: It's thrifty.
5: It is indeed thrifty. And we've talked about this term Wabash before, meaning to add just a little bit of water to something to get a little more out of it, to stretch it a little more.
1: Right. We talked about adding water to ketchup, to Wabashing it, right? To stretch your ketchup bottle a little bit further, like get the stuff that's stuck to the side.
5: Yeah, or watering down your shampoo. And it may go back to an old slang use of the word Wabash, meaning to cheat. So that might be the connection there. But in any case, this got me to thinking about weak coffee and all the terms there are out there for that terrible stuff.
1: Yeah, I posted a bunch of these to the Facebook group. And Martha, not just in English, but every language cares a great deal about how good their coffee is. As a matter of fact, the Japanese have a word which combines the word American with the Dutch word for coffee, which means weak coffee. So they are making fun of Americans for having weak coffee, which I guess is often the case around the world. We are criticized for our coffee. But you just have to go to the non-chain places in this country to get the really good coffee.
5: Well, you know, it requires a lot of research, and I'm happy to do it.
1: Yeah, Blumkin coffee in German means flower coffee, which is also used for coffee made out of plants and that aren't coffee plants.
5: Oh.
1: There's also warm wet.
5: Yep.
1: Yeah, that's a good branch water, which mm-hmm. just basically means water from the creek.
5: Mm-hmm. Pond water.
1: Maybe some leaves floating in it.
5: Yep.
1: Scared water, which means it was scared to go near the coffee grounds.
5: Yeah, and I really like the line that Annie DeFranco has in one of her songs about a place where they serve coffee that's just water dressed in brown.
1: Water dressed in brown. That's lovely. I love that. In the Brazilian Portuguese slang, they combine the words for tea and coffee, chafé, to mean weak coffee. which I think is very clever. And then Louisiana French, it's cholo, which is not the Spanish word cholo. It's a kind of a corruption of cholo, which means hot water in traditional French.
5: Oh, wow.
1: Yeah.
5: Okay.
1: So there's lots of, and there's many more, and there's a couple we can't say on the air. Oh, here's one from the Native American language Hopi. It's sura coffee, which means tail coffee, referring to the watering down of the last coffee to make it go further. So it's literally what this fellow in his 80s is doing. He's watering it down to make it just last a little longer.
5: Well, maybe you're like me and you're a huge fan of coffee and you have a term for coffee that just doesn't measure up. Let us know, 877-929-9673, or send your thoughts in email to words@waywardradio.org.
1: Hello, you have a way with words.
0: Hey there, this is Tom from Washington, D.C. How are you?
1: Hi, Tom. Welcome to the show.
0: So I just recently got back from like a big family reunion, family vacation type deal over in Asheville, North Carolina. It was my first time there. It was wonderful. It was beautiful. I got to see my whole family, my immediate family, who, you know, we haven't gotten to see each other in ages because of the pandemic and all that. But we stayed in this like beautiful Airbnb that was up on the top of a mountain. So it had an incredible view. And it was wonderful, except for at some point we started having a few different like utility issues, you know, like the oven wasn't working well, the AC had frozen over, so it was getting insanely hot over there. And so my dad had to correspond with the Airbnb host, reported the issues, and she was super gracious, sent out a team of people to help on all these different issues. And, you know, once they had been taken care of, my dad was corresponding with her and said, hey, you know, I'm glad that we got so many of these things worked out. It's clear that you have, you know, a crack team of maintenance people who were really able to help us out. And so the woman responds, she's like, hey, yeah, I'm glad we got to take care of this for you. I don't know about the crack comment, but, you know, I'm glad nonetheless. And so my dad turns around, looks at me and my sisters, and he's like, you know, if I say the words crack team, what does that mean to you guys? And this was obvious to us, you know, we like gave a thumbs up. We're like, that's a good thing. We're like, we're happy about that. And he's like, yeah, but now he's in like a text altercation with this woman who like has never heard the phrase before and is interpreting it as something negative. And he has to clarify. It's like, no, this is good. I'm trying to say that like these were fast acting people who were really helpful to us. So that's why I'm calling. Like, why crack team? What does that mean? And why was it obvious to us and not to somebody else who had heard it before?
1: Oh, no. So she was thinking crack as in drugs? She was just thinking the worst kind of crack.
0: Yeah, sure. You crack your head. You know, there's no one's ever liked the word crack before in this context. And yet, to us, it was a positive thing.
5: Yeah, because you were using it in a perfectly legitimate way. I mean, crack in that sense means first rate or excellent or top notch. I mean, if you're a crack shot with a rifle, you know, you can hit that target.
0: Oh, yeah.
5: Or, yeah, you know, crack regiment of an army is a really, really good one. What's really interesting about this term is that it may come from an old sense of crack, meaning to boast. And in the 14th century, you would hear people talking about boasting and cracking. And that's why we get the expression, it's not all it's cracked up to be. It has to do with boasting. And by the 18th century, it came to mean something, you know, you could describe something wonderful that's smart or sharp. It's crack. Or you could even say it's the crack or all the crack. So, perfectly legitimate sense.
0: Well, thank you so much for the information. You've been very helpful, and I can report back.
1: Tom, sure. Thanks for sharing the story. By the way, the like Martha said, the crack regiment or crack team goes back to the 1700s. So your dad had hundreds of years of usage behind him.
0: I won't let him know that. I'm not gonna say that he comes from a long line linguists or anything. That's not his background.
1: Oh, I see. Don't over-equip him with another
0: Yeah,
1: another
0: exactly.
1: Tool.
0: I don't want his head getting too big. He's like, yeah, no, I'm Shakespeare myself. I'm like, no, Dad, I promise you're not.
1: All right. Take care, Tom. Be well.
5: Okay.
0: Thanks
5: it's
0: so much.
5: Just among
0: All right.
5: Us.
0: Have a good one. Bye.
1: Bye-bye.
5: All right. Bye-bye. Indeed. Good crack here, 877-929-9673, or send your questions about language to words@waywardradio.org.
1: Hello, welcome to Away with Words.
11: Hi, this is Mia. I'm calling from Sumter, South Carolina.
1: Sumter. Hello, welcome to the show, Mia. What's up?
11: So I've been thinking a lot lately about good old lexical gaps. And the favorite one of mine, or I guess the least favorite one of mine, is that there's not a word, at least that I'm aware of, for an adult child that is gender neutral. So, you know, you can say my son or my daughter, and that doesn't imply any age at all. But if my mom wanted to talk about me, there's really not another word that she could say other than my kid or my child. And that is weird to me.
1: So you're looking for a single word because for some reason a single word feels better than a double word, like adult child just won't work?
11: Yeah, it just doesn't sound right. It seems like an oxymoron.
1: Maybe. It, child has more than one meaning, but like a lot of English mm-hmm. words.
5: Yeah, but I understand what you're saying. I think this is a frustration for a lot of people. How do you designate that person, and when do you start designating that person?
1: What about grown child?
5: What do you think about that?
11: Grown child, maybe slightly better, but I just wish there was a one-word situation.
1: Okay.
11: Because it's like, to me, if somebody says my child, I mean, I guess you can infer based on the age of the person, how old the child might be that they're talking about, but I'm mm-hmm. always going to default to that is somebody who is probably under the age of 13. Because
1: right.
11: after that, it would be, you know, adolescent and then adult.
1: Right.
5: Right. That's a tough one, right? I mean, you have like minor child, you know, my child who's a minor, but you don't have mm-hmm. major child. I mean, I think part of it is when do you start counting that person as an adult too? You know, if they're living at home with you in their 20s or whatever, are they an adult child mm-hmm. or are they an adult?
11: And then if you said, yes, my adult who lives with me. That's a weird.
5: Yeah, exactly.
11: It doesn't work that way. Yeah. And I think I've asked a lot of friends about this. I've asked all over because it's something that was really like stuck in my brain. I couldn't stop thinking about it. And the only answer that I was getting from people that I know was spawn. And I was like, that's really weird.
1: Yeah.
11: That's not
1: Are we
11: something
1: fish?
11: That you would want to use in everyday conversation.
5: Right.
1: Yeah.
5: Right. I mean, there's spawn, there's progeny, there's offspring, there's
1: yeah.
5: crop issue fruit. Or fruit of your loins. I don't think that's going to work either.
1: No. Those yeah, everything is loaded or clunky or awkward mm-hmm. or inappropriate. And
11: mm-hmm.
1: all of this, because this topic has been discussed. We've talked about it. It's been 10 mm-hmm. years, I think, on the show. But Mia, since you've done the field work, did you come across something that appealed to you?
11: Nothing that, I mean, I think offspring is like maybe the best one, but it still feels weird. So I'm proposing that we work on a new word here. I think we should go the route of like nibbling, which I also think is gross and weird. Don't like that word for gender neutral niece or nephew.
1: One term we haven't mentioned yet, which often comes up in this conversation, is kidult, kid adult. Combined, blended.
5: Yeah, I think we can dispense with that one. I usually see that one in relation to adults who are more interested in childlike things, though.
1: Right. They watch, like, kids' shows.
5: Yeah. Yeah. My Little Pony or
11: whatever.
5: I've
11: never heard of that before. That's the first encounter I've had with that word.
1: Yeah. It's been around since the 50s, believe it or not.
11: Really?
1: Yep.
5: But you don't want to go there, do you?
1: And it's more often used in the entertainment industry and not so much in everyday language.
5: Yeah, I feel like the closest we get to this is, unfortunately, the term adult child. It really seemed to take off in the 1970s in this country when there was a lot of publicity and research about adult children of alcoholics, you know, ACOA or ACA. And it's been a handy term in psychological circles, but it I agree with you. I think it feels clunky and you hear the word adult and you're prepared for something besides somebody who's not an adult.
1: One proposal that I have might be the other direction, which is just to get more wordy and brag a little bit. You just kind of go the proud parent route and say, my child, the psychotherapist, or my child, the general in the army, you know, or my child, the oceanographer.
11: Perfect. I will request that my parents only refer to me as my child, the pet photographer, from now
1: there,
11: on.
1: Yeah. There we go. My child, the pet photographer.
5: Oh.
1: Perfect. Mia, we're going to get a lot of response to this. We always do when we talk about this particular lexical gap. But thank you for bringing it up and lots of good talk here on this.
5: Thanks so much.
11: Thanks so much for having me.
5: Bye, Mia.
11: Bye-bye.
1: What's a great one-word way to refer to adult children? Let us know and we'll let Mia know. 877-929-9673. 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
5: More about what you say and why you say it. Stick around for more of Away With Words.
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9: 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On June 12th, they're presenting the artist talk Hampi, featuring River Coelho. 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For more information about this fascinating journey and artist talk, go to jackstraw.org.
5: You're listening to Away With Words, the show about language and how we use it. I'm Martha Barnett.
1: And I'm Grant Barrett, and we're joined. Who is that guy? He's got shades, a hat, a trench coat. Hmm. Oh, he's passing secret information. Oh, it's John Chinesky with the week's quiz.
13: I'm so glad you recognize me after all these years, because I have this puzzle and I have no other place to do it but here. So here we go. Now, I know that in the social media spaces of Away With Words, such as our very lively Facebook group, peeves are frowned upon, but I want to discuss something that annoys me. It has to do with alliteration. Now, Webster's defines alliteration as the repetition of initial consonant sounds in two or more words, such as wild and woolly or threatening throngs. But sometimes people consider alliteration to be any two words that begin with the same letter, no matter how they sound. I call this illiteration. Two words that are alliterative if they begin with the same letter but not the same sound. For example, there's a certain kind of furniture. It's a seat with vertical spindles in the back, and apparently it was often used by the guy in charge of a ship. It's a captain's chair. They begin with the same letter, mm-hmm. but that's not alliteration. It's illiteration. Now, I'm going to give you guys clues to a two-word phrase that is not alliterative, but is illiterative. Ready to go?
1: Yes.
14: Ready.
13: All right, let's try it. Here's the first one. It's an establishment where they will sell you a PB&J or a BLT or a nice pastrami on rye.
1: It is a sandwich shop.
13: Yes, sandwich shop. Huh. It's close. It's close to alliteration, but it's not. Now, my family had one of these. It's a storage box lined with aromatic wood that's supposed to discourage moths and other pests.
1: Ooh, a cedar chest.
13: Cedar chest. Yeah, CC, but not alliteration. You've spent years studying mental health issues. You've graduated college and are ready to hang out your shingle. All you need now are patients. Best of luck, doctor, in your new...
1: professional
14: psychiatry.
13: just about any combination of that works. Yes. Psychiatry practice is just fine for PP.
1: Oh, I see. I was going to say professional psychiatrist, but you could say empty three in a row. Professional
13: again,
1: psychiatry
13: that's
1: practice.
13: Perfectly fine by me, sure. SOHCAHTOA for the trigonometric functions, or PEMDAS for the order of operations, for example.
1: Mnemonic numbers?
14: Ooh.
13: No, what kind
1: mnemonic
13: of mnemonics?
1: Memories are...
13: What specific area are we talking
14: mathematical.
13: About?
14: Mathematical.
1: Yeah.
13: Mathematical mnemonics, yes.
1: There
13: that's
1: we
13: your
1: go.
13: MMs. Now, Abe Lincoln had a reputation for telling the truth. But right behind him in second place is President Truman, who just barely got edged out for what nickname?
14: Honest Harry?
13: That's it. That's it. You got it. Honest Harry. Two H's. They don't sound the same. Honest Harry. Now, four times a year, my mom changes the decoration on her front door. And once autumn is over, she places a leafy circle made of boughs of holly on it. What does she call it?
14: A winter wreath.
13: Yes, her winter wreath. Two W's, two different sounds. That's all about alliteration.
14: John, that was a lot harder than I thought it would be.
13: Oh, you guys did great.
1: All right, take care. Give our best to the family.
13: You too. Bye-bye.
1: All right, bye-bye.
14: Well, all you listening language lovers, we'd love to hear from you. So give us a call, 877-929-9673, or send your alliterative emails to words@waywardradio.org. Hey there, you have a way with words.
15: Hi, my name's Yvette Matthews, and I'm from Bismarck, North Dakota.
14: Hi, welcome to the show. What can we do for you?
15: Yes, I was more interested in, like, the psychology behind saying certain words. Some words you say are so pleasurable to say, and I was just more interested in why some words were more pleasurable to say than others.
14: Okay, well, you're going to have to tell us what those words are for you.
15: I teach biology, and so some of mine are very biological. So, like, my absolute favorite word to say is ovoviviparous. It's an amazing phenomenon found in snakes where they're egg laying, but they don't lay their eggs until they're ready to hatch. So their eggs stay inside the female, and then she lays them. They never have a shell on them. So it gives me just such a warm feeling to say.
14: Ovoviviparous. Well, now tell us, do you like the mouthfeel of that word, or is it connected to that phenomenon that you were describing? I mean, it's a pretty cool thing to be ovoviviparous.
15: Yeah. I think it's just the rhythm, saying that rhythm. It seems like the words that are the most pleasurable for me have sort of a innate rhythm to them, and they just sort of roll off the tongue, and they just make it pleasurable for me to say.
14: Mm-hmm. So it could mean something else, and you would still go around saying ovoviviparous.
15: Oh, yes, if I could.
14: This pasta is ovoviviparous.
15: Yeah.
1: That's definitely one of the characteristics of words that are fun to say. As you might guess with word people, because they tend to obsess, but there's been some work done on looking into this, what makes words fun to say, and the natural rhythm in a word, where the stress patterns follow a certain alternating rhythm, that tends to make words a little more fun to say. Stress on the first syllable tends to help. Rhyming or near rhyming, alliteration helps, and reduplication, where there are multiple syllables in a row that are identical or nearly identical, tends to help. This is why tongue twisters often meet a lot of this criteria, except for being the part where they're easy to say. Of course, that's why they're fun to do, because they feel like they should be really fun to, you know, but they're not quite there. Our instinct says they should be easy, because they have these signals of something fun to say, but then they're not. So one tongue twister that some people think is really beautiful, but it's very difficult to say, and even harder for non-native English speakers to understand, is the sentence, Ted had said that Ed had edited it. But if you say it, Ted had said that Ed had edited it, it's got a da-da-da-da-da-da-da-da. Hmm. You know, it's got a rhythm that really is kind of nice.
14: Yeah, well, you must run into a lot of those as a biologist.
15: Yeah, so my other fun word to say is a scientific word of a frog in Costa Rica, and it's Leptodactylus pentodactylus. I only get to say it once a year, and it pleases me to no end to be able to say that the one time a year I talk about the frogs from Costa Rica.
1: Say it again.
15: Leptodactylus pentodactylus. So it's the smoky jungle frog.
1: That's very fun to say. That has got rhythm.
15: Yeah.
1: That just feels nice. Yeah. And it's got the alternating very firm consonants, sharp consonants and vowels. That's another thing that you find in stuff that's fun to say, at least in English.
14: Well, Yvette, something tells me that we're going to hear lots of words from lots of listeners who are sharing their own favorite sounding words or just words that they love to say. So we're really glad that you shared this one with us, ovoviviparous.
15: Yes.
14: What's the frog word again?
15: Leptodactylus pentodactylus.
14: Got it. Thank you so much.
1: Thank you so much.
15: Thank you. This was
1: All right,
15: so much
1: take care
15: fun.
1: Now. Bye-bye.
15: Bye.
14: Bye.
1: Well, maybe your word is bamboozle or wackadoo or rope-a-dope or squillion. Whatever your favorite word to say is, give us a call, 877-929-9673. 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
14: Here's a great Ethiopian proverb. When spider webs unite, they can tie up a lion.
1: Ooh, I love it.
14: Isn't that a great way of saying there's strength in numbers? You know, pull together that's and make something happen?
1: Evocative. When spider webs unite, they can tie up a lion.
14: Yeah, those little filaments, but you get enough of them, you can tie up that beast.
1: Beautiful. We're taking your calls and thoughts about language. 877-929-9673 is toll-free in the United States and Canada.
14: Hello, you have a way with words.
16: Hi, Martha. Hi, Grant. My name is Kathy. I'm calling from Wichita, Kansas. The reason I'm calling is because my mom used to have an expression that she would use, and I've often wondered where it came from and what the heck it really means. She was kind of an ornery girl, my mom. She would do, think April Fool Day tricks and things like that. Mm-hmm. And if you ask her why she did that or say, I can't believe you did that, she would say, yep, I guess that's just the kind of hairpin I am. And I always thought, hairpin? What the heck? Does a hairpin have to do with anything? And how can a hairpin be a certain way? So I was just wondering how that expression came to be.
1: That's just the kind of hairpin I am. H-A-I-R-P-I-N, hairpin.
16: That's what I always thought, yes.
1: I don't know. If you listen to the show a lot, you're not going to be surprised. But maybe you will be surprised to find out that this term goes back at least to 1874.
16: Really?
1: Yeah, this expression pops
16: surprised.
1: Up out of the blue in 1874. As just a thing that people start saying. It's so unexpected that newspapers start commenting on it. There's a San Francisco newspaper not long after the expression started appearing notes that it's the latest slang and it has little idea of its origins. And it catches on and it lasts for so long that it appears in an 1889 collection of Americanisms by John Farmer. And he calls it an inane exclamation. And he says, yeah. Out of season, a short time ago. And he says that originated in New York, but that is not the case according to the evidence. Here's what we do know about probably the origin of that's just the kind of hairpin I am, is that it probably refers to the fact that hairpins are bent, B-E-N-T. That is, they're folded over in the middle. And bent, for a long time, to the 1500s, has referred to one's tendencies. Like you might say one's tendency, say, towards food, eating, or your tendency to be athletic, or your tendency to be amorous when drunk, that sort of thing.
16: Mm-hmm.
1: And you might say, that's how I am bent, which is basically the same meaning. And even later, to call someone bent would mean that they were dishonest or crooked or criminal. And to say, so to say, that's just the kind of hairpin I am, you say, that's my tendency. That's just the way I roll. That's just how
16: that's
1: I am.
16: That's my bent.
1: Yeah, that's my bent. And so I really think that's what's happening here, because hairpins have long been referred to as an example of something that's bent. He's as bent as a hairpin.
16: Yeah.
1: You know, meaning he's crooked. Uh-huh. He's dishonest.
14: That makes sense. Mm-hmm. So your mom wasn't a straight pin. She was a hairpin.
1: Yeah, she was a hairpin.
16: She was a hairpin. She was, that's for sure.
14: So, Kathy, I have to ask, are you carrying on her honorary tradition?
16: As often as I can. That's just the kind of hairpin I am.
14: Well, Kathy, thank you so much for calling and sharing these memories.
16: Thank you. Thank
1: Take
16: you.
1: Take care now.
16: Bye-bye. I appreciate you too. Bye bye.
14: Bye bye. 877-929-9673.
1: Hello, you have a way with words.
17: Hi, this is John Burrell.
1: Hi, John. Where are you calling from?
17: I'm calling from Hapag, New York.
1: What's on your mind?
17: Well, I'm interested in the word proctor. I work as a proctor, and I prefer to call myself an exam administrator I don't like the word proctor. I don't know where it comes from. Everybody seems to know what it means, but it's a peculiar word. And then you throw in the proctologist who, what does he have to do with being a proctor? And I just thought you guys could shed some light on it.
1: All right. Wait a second here. So you went straight from proctor to proctologist.
17: Well, I was thinking of the words that might have the same root, that the only two words I know is proctor and proctologist. So there you have it.
14: Well, John, you'll be relieved to know that proctor and proctologist have nothing to do with each other.
17: Well, no pun intended, but yes, I am relieved.
14: You're relieved. Well, I'm glad to hear that. Yeah, we should talk about those two words a little bit. The word proctor itself is a shortened form of an older English word, procurator, which in the 1300s meant a steward or a manager of a household or a provider, and it came to us through Old French. And by the 15th century, the word proctor could mean the business manager of a church or a college. And by the late 17th century, it was being used in universities in Europe to mean somebody who officiates the kind of thing you're talking about. And it ultimately goes back to a Latin word, procurator, which means a manager or an overseer. It's somebody who cares for.

0: So the good news is that your job has nothing to do with butts.
1: That's wonderful news.
2: But with proctologists, you know, there are all these joking terms within the medical field that I feel obligated to share here.
0: Obligated. Okay.
2: Now, this
1: okay,
2: is,
1: love
2: this
1: to hear.
2: Is among the medical professionals themselves. So proctologists are jokingly referred to as rear admirals by their medical colleagues.
0: Yeah, John, maybe you could call yourself that.
2: It's because they admire all. And they're also called comprehensive physicians because they see their patients as a whole.
1: They certainly do.
2: If someone gives you proctalgia, it's a fancy way of saying you penis in the anus.
1: Terrific. That's great. Well, I really appreciate it.
2: Well, there you go, John. I hope we cleared this up for you.
1: You certainly did, and I really appreciate you having me on. And keep up the great work. Love to listen.
2: All right. Take care now. Bye, John.
0: Bye, John.
1: Thank you. Bye.
2: Well, whether or not you're a member of the Rear Admiralty, you can give us a call, 877-929-9673, and talk to us about the language similarities that befuddle and amaze you. Or send us an email, words@waywardradio.org.
0: Jonathan Saha is an associate professor of history at Durham University in England, and he just published a book that contains one of the great dedications of all time. Apparently, his cat's name is Toast, T-O-A-S-T, and the dedication page reads simply, "For Toast, the cat, who was no help at all." I think anybody who has ever sat at a computer along with a cat in the room knows what we're talking about.
2: Yeah, it reminds me of those pictures that make the rounds every once in a while of ancient manuscripts 1,500 years ago that show cats traipsing through ink, leaving their little footprints on manuscripts along the margins.
0: I should also mention that Dr. Saha studies colonial Myanmar, and his book is titled Colonizing Animals Interspecies Empire in Myanmar, and it's about how the lives of animals were irrevocably changed by British imperialism.
2: Oh, so he's like constantly turning to Toast saying, "Well, what do you think about that, Toast?" And Toast just just grooming, licking a paw, staring blankly back.
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2: You're listening to Away with Words, the show about language and how we use it. I'm Grant Barrett.
0: And I'm Martha Barnett. James Augustus Henry Murray was a Scottish autodidact, a teacher, an amateur philologist, and in 1879 he began work on what would become the revered Oxford English Dictionary. The dictionary involved a vast collaborative effort, academics and volunteer readers all writing letters to Murray helping to gather information about the use of this word and that. And he received scores of letters every day, and he wrote many more. And now, thanks to a project led by Professor Charlotte Brewer of Oxford and research fellow Stephen Turton of Cambridge, you can read those letters for yourself online. And Grant, it's this rich trove of correspondence with famous writers like Thomas Hardy and George Eliot, as well as with average folks who wrote to praise or to quibble with Murray's work. And it's really fascinating to eavesdrop on Murray and his Victorian correspondents as they wrestle with which words are obscene and how exactly to write about them in a dictionary. But one of my favorite letters is to an unknown correspondent in 1884. And this correspondent was complaining about the word advertisemental. And Murray writes in part, "I have to thank you for your advice. You will readily apprehend that I receive a good deal of that. Everybody has his own likes and dislikes.

0: lacks in the way of words, and the Spirit moves many to communicate them to me. I suppose it relieves people of some irritation to do so and makes them feel better. Then later he says, "You don't like advertisemental. I like it as well as testamental, monumental, sacramental, governmental, fundamental, instrumental, or any other mental, and it is to me a distinct increase of power to the language to be able to say advertisemental triumphs instead of triumphs in the way of advertising. But the dictionary does not advise you to say so. It merely records the fact that such has been said." And Grant, you can just hear the weariness in his voice, can't you? I thought you'd appreciate that.
1: Yeah, yeah, that's the life of the lexicographer, is just defending your mode of operation. You're showing how the language is used rather than demonstrating how it should be used.
0: Exactly. I guess we should point out what a scriptorium is. This was the name that Murray gave to the small shed, at least it started out as a small shed, where he was doing his work, where he was gathering all this information about the English language.
1: Oh, yeah. There's pictures of it. It's a wonderful space filled with cubby holes and shelves and all kinds of different cabinetry filled with scripts and manuscripts and papers, to all everything, recording the citations and all of the work. It's just wonderful. You would just love to take a time machine there.
0: Oh, yeah, and visit Murray with that long, long beard, right?
1: Yeah, and all of the people working for him. There's a long list of incredible names attached to what was the New English Dictionary and became the Oxford English Dictionary.
0: Well, you can check out those letters at murrayscriptorium.org.
1: And we'll link to that from our website at waywardradio.org. 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You'll find our phone number, our email address, a way to reach us through Skype, through WhatsApp, and lots of other methods. We'd love to hear from you. Hello, you have a way with words.
2: Hi, this is Ben Smitkoff calling from Boston, Massachusetts.
1: Hi, Ben. Welcome to the show.
0: What's up?
2: So I have a 2-year-old who one of her favorite things to do is to play with buckles, B-U-C-K-L-E, which is important in just a minute. And I have a bio background, and I knew that there was a word for cheek, buckle, B-U-C-C-A-L. And on a lark, I wanted to see if they were related, and they were. And now I get to my question, which is, I told this to my father, who is a retired physician. He said, "Oh, that's interesting, but what about the dessert?" And there's a New England dessert called the buckle, B-U-C-K-L-E, and I didn't know, so I figured I'd give you guys a call.
0: What a delicious question. Yeah, all these words are connected. You're right. You have a scientific background, did you say?
2: I do. I have an undergraduate degree in biology.
0: Oh, okay. All right. So then you know that buckle, B-U-C-C-A-L, has to do with the cheek. And that goes back to the Latin word for cheek, bucca. And the Latin word bucula means the cheek strap of a metal helmet. And on those old metal helmets that Romans used to wear, they'd have little knobs sticking out. And later, bucula, those little knobs on the cheek strap of a helmet, came to mean the little pointy knob on a shield. And then the old French word for this part that sticks out, the boucle, it's related to those words, started to apply to a spiked metal ring for holding a belt. So, you know, you've got a little spike sticking out and you put the ring over it and that secures the belt. And all of those words are related, if you think about buckles and bending, they're related to the Middle English word bocalin, which means to bend or warp or arch the body. And we get the word buckle, meaning to bend under the weight of something or to collapse. And that seems to be the connection with that kind of dessert that you're talking about. And it's one of many foods that are named for what they do, because there's, I mean, the buckle that you're talking about, it's kind of like a cobbler, is that right?
2: Yeah, I've always known it as like a almost like a cake batter with a lot of fruit in it.
0: Yeah, there's a similar dessert that's called a slump. It's kind of the same idea. Huh. So that cobbler buckles and the similar dessert slumps. There's also another version of this. It's very similar, called grunt. Have you heard of that one?
2: I've not heard of that one, no.
0: Yeah, that's also a New England dish, and it's called grunts because of the bubbling sound that the fruit makes when it's stewed. All of those desserts are somewhat similar, but there are a lot of words in English, actually, and in other languages too, that have to do with what the food is said to do. You know, like bubble and squeak in
2: yeah,
0: Britain,
2: yeah.
0: Or shabu shabu, that Japanese broth that sounds like shabu shabu when it's boiling. So the dessert called buckle, as far as we know, has to do with the way that it just kind of collapses. So all of those words are connected in kind of weird ways.
2: Yeah. Thank you so much. I'll have to tell my father.
1: A couple other things here. So a buckle, the dessert, is kind of like a crumble or a cobbler or a streusel?
0: Yeah, very similar to that. I'm getting hungry just talking about this.
1: Oh, and you mentioned the grunt. Now, as I understand it, those are also common in the Maritimes in Canada. Hmm. And also that is where blueberry buckles in particular are common in the Maritimes. Mm-hmm. Blueberry buckles are probably the most common kind of buckle as far as I know.
0: Mm-hmm.
1: The other thing is, I want to go all the way back to that Latin. That is, if I remember correctly, the source of the Spanish word boca for mouth.
0: Ah, it mm-hmm. could well be. Yeah, I never thought about that, but yeah, probably.
1: Thank you, Ben, for your conversation.
0: Yeah,
1: we really appreciate
0: thanks
1: it.
0: Thanks for calling.
2: Thank you so much. Take care.
1: Bye-bye.
0: Okay.
1: Food words are some of our favorite words to talk about. No matter where you are in the world, email us, words@waywardradio.org, or go to waywardradio.org/contact to find even more ways to reach out.
0: Hello, you have a way with words.
2: Hi, this is Logan. I'm calling from Frankfort, Kentucky.
0: So what's on your mind, Logan?
2: So I grew up in Pulaski County here in Kentucky, mm-hmm. and I was curious, now that I live in Frankfort and work with a lot of people who aren't necessarily from, you know, so close to Eastern Kentucky, a lot of times I say words like wasper that... you know, kind of catches them off guard. So I got to thinking one day about that word wasper and was curious, I guess, you know, why it regionally, I guess, got elongated with the ER instead of wasp, like everybody wants to hear.
0: So you use wasper to refer to the insect with the stinger?
2: Yeah, that's right.
1: Okay. And are you the only person you know that says that?
2: I know a number of other people. When I was growing up in Pulaski County, wasper was, I didn't realize that, you know, until I learned about colloquialisms later in life that, you know, that everybody didn't use the word wasper. That was total commonplace mm-hmm. to me. And so I've asked people from, you know, around Pulaski and up through Eastern Kentucky, and it's a little spotty, it seems, you know, who uses the word wasper and who doesn't.
1: Yeah, that's exactly right. Eastern Kentucky is exactly where I would expect to find that. The various linguistic atlases and field work on dialects and bits of research done and even just folklore collected and novels that have been written have found that wasper is far more common in Eastern Kentucky, parts of Tennessee, and North Carolina. Kind of where those states meet, you could just draw a big circle, maybe 150, 200 miles or so. There are some reports from other states, but that's kind of the main place where people would say wasper. It's recorded in print as far back as the 1940s, but I have no doubt that it's much, much older than that. It's often the way with these things where they're far older than when they first show up in print. Now, as to the why, well, with these dialect pronunciations, the why is not something that we can usually say. It's just as the way people speak. It may have something to do with the heritage of the people, where they come from. There's a lot of settlement history there of people from a particular part of the UK. And I note that in the UK, jasper can mean wasp, but I don't know that the jasper is earlier than the wasper in the U.S. They may be unrelated, might be just a coincidence, so I'm not really sure.
2: Huh.
0: But the ER gets added to some mm-hmm. words in that area.
1: Yeah, billfolder instead of billfold. Do you know anybody mm-hmm. that says that, Logan?
2: No, I don't think I've ever heard anybody say billfolder. That would be a new one to me, I believe.
1: What about musicianer instead of musician?
2: No, I don't think I've ever heard that either.
1: Yeah, they're both less common. Let me ask you, have you ever heard anybody, instead of saying wasper, saying wast? It would look like W-A-S-T.
2: Well, I've not heard wast, but I'll tell you what kind of deviates a little bit more that I've heard is warsper with an extra R thrown in there, kind of like, you know, I hear a lot of old folks say warsh and things like warder, and so I hear that extra R get added occasionally.
1: Yeah, that has been recorded as well. That warsper, is, as a matter of fact, is one that shows up in the dialect dictionaries for sure, that R insertion. And all of these things happen as a natural function of just the way the sounds appear in the mouth. So when you have a wasp, that S and P are hard to pronounce together. And one interesting thing is that wasper sometimes, for some people, is only in the plural and not the singular. That wasper would mean more than one wasp and not a single wasp.
2: Well, that's funny because I've had, a couple of people that I work with that aren't from the area agree that, you know, in the plural, waspers instead of wasps, it just rolls off the tongue better and feels a little better to say.
1: Yeah, because wasps, because the SPS is hard to say, but waspers is easier to say.
2: Yeah.
1: All right. Well, Logan, thank you so much for the call. We really appreciate it. If anything else occurs to you from Pulaski County, we would love to take your call again.
2: All right. Well, thank you. I appreciate it.
1: All right. Be well.
0: Good talking with you.
2: All right. Good talking with you all.
0: Give us a call, 877-929-9673, and tell us about the language where you live. Hello. You have a way with words.
3: Yes. Hi. My name is Katya Hilton, and I'm calling from Jacksonville, Florida.
0: Welcome, Katya.
1: Hi, Katya.
3: So, yes, I'm calling because the other day you guys had people on that were talking about sayings from other countries and how they do or do not translate into English. And it reminded me of a very funny saying in German that my brother and I don't think is funny, but my parents think is hilarious. And what it is when my family, when you talk to them about if something were some way, like if I had this or if I had that, my mother always says, wenn Oma Räder hätte, wäre sie ein Omnibus. And the exact translation is, if Grandma had wheels, she would be a bus. And the first time we heard it, my brother and I are like, what? That doesn't make any sense. And my mother had to explain it to me. And then I said, oh, I get it. You mean like, if I had ham, I'd make a ham and cheese sandwich if I had cheese. And there's a long silence, and my mother's like, what? Was? And so the meaning is the same, but the literal translations just do not cross in German.
1: Wait, is your ham and cheese one a saying? Because I've never heard that, and that is hilarious.
3: Oh, you haven't heard that? See, I thought that. I like that saying. I hear that a lot.
1: Oh, I love that one. Let's hear that again.
3: Sure. Like, if I had ham, I'd make a ham and cheese sandwich if I had cheese. That's one that my husband said a lot. He says that a lot.
1: But all these are about wishing for things that aren't happening and probably can't happen. All right. So I've done some digging on this. Actually, we had somebody ask about this on Twitter in July, and I have found it in Spanish as far as 1915, Dutch 1932, Portuguese 1936, Italian and Yiddish, and I bet it's in other European languages. All versions of this. The Spanish version I found in 1912, if my aunt, instead of skirts, had wheels, she wouldn't be my aunt. She'd be a bicycle.
3: Wow. That's amazing. But in English, there's nothing like it. There's no
1: English,
3: saying like that.
1: Believe it or not, has borrowed directly from the German. All of the earliest uses we know of in English were translated from German. So they were like German books, many of them from the 1880s about Bismarck, translated directly from the German into English. And so that's how it entered English, was from the German. The earliest one I found in German was from 1876. Wenn meine Tante Rede hätte, war es ein Omnibus. So it's about the aunt rather than the grandmother. And actually, the person who's being talked about around the world in all these variations changes. So it could be an aunt, a grandma, a mother-in-law. It's almost always a woman. And the vehicle changes, too. It's a bus, a bicycle, a cart, an ox cart, a tea cart, a shopping cart, a trolley, a tram, a cable car, a motorcycle, a wagon, an automobile, or a carriage. So there's a lot of variations on this around the world over the last 100-plus years.
3: See, I had no idea this was even a thing anywhere else. Yeah. I was even wondering if my family had made it up.
1: Oh, no. Oh, no. This is a long tradition. You guys are firmly in a long tradition. You wear it proudly. You should put this on shirts, and you'll have many people
3: recognize
1: it.
3: I will have to tell my mom that we won't think her saying is so stupid anymore.
1: No, yeah. It goes back to the 1870s, at least as early as the 1870s.
3: Wow. Yeah. She'll be thrilled to hear that.
1: But Katya, thank you for sharing inside your family's history and memories. We really appreciate it.
3: Well, thank you. This has been very, very interesting. I really appreciate you taking the time to talk to me.
1: Our pleasure.
0: Thanks for
3: calling. All right. Thank you so much.
0: Bye-bye.
3: Take care.
0: We'd love to hear other examples of this kind of humor, so send them to us at words@waywardradio.org or send us a tweet. 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
1: Special thanks to Michael Breslauer, Josh Eccles, Claire Grotting, Bruce Rogo, Rick Seidenworm, and Betty Willis.
0: Thanks for listening. I'm Martha Barnett.
1: And I'm Grant Barrett. Until next time, goodbye.
0: Bye.

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1: Major Tim here, and I'm delighted that Hawthorne Stereo has renewed its underwriting arrangement with KBFG. Hawthorne Stereo has been selling exceptional hi-fi since 1946. Whoa, can that be right? I can only confirm that they go back to the 1980s when I was a college kid who loved hi-fi and had no money. They were pretty tolerant of me hanging around the place. It's still a great place to browse with a curated selection of both new and used gear. They've also got a repair shop, which has been a good thing for KBFG. Hawthorne has helped us keep our pair of Classic Techniques 1200 turntables running the way they were meant to. When I was a kid, Hawthorne Stereo was on Hawthorne in Portland, but these days they can be found at 6303 Roosevelt Way Northeast and online at hawthornestereo.com.

Hey, good morning. Welcome to Open Airwaves here on KBFG LP Seattle. I'm your host this morning, DJ Brew, and what we just heard is our theme today. We actually listened, that was a group you might have heard of them called the Beatles, and that was actually from a very rare track called, that song was called Cayenne, as a home studio recording. Home demo in 1960, Paul McCartney, and it also happened to feature Stuart Sutcliffe on bass, the original bass player for the Beatles, yes. So I'm going to do all Beatles songs here, but, well, and members of the Beatles, their solo albums, but it'll be unlike anything you've heard before or since. I'll tell you later about what inspired this, but yeah, it's going to be very unusual stuff. For instance, the next thing we're going to hear is from Wonderwall, the debut studio album by George Harrison from 1968, and the first LP on Apple Records. This is Dream Scene, and it's a very strange, unusual piece, but we're going to get much stranger. And after that, we're going to hear something called from a group called The Firemen, which is an English experimental music duo, very mysterious at first, but it turned out to be Paul McCartney and Youth. And they formed this group in 1983. And so we're going to hear Dream Scene by George Harrison, followed by Lovers in a Dream by The Firemen.

Lovers in a Dream by the group Firemen. You might better know them as Paul McCartney and Youth from their album Electric Arguments. Previous to that, George Harrison from Wonderwall Music. Yeah, it's old Beatles solo artists, but turns out these guys who are like the most popular band of all time were also incredibly avant-garde in some ways. Okay, so the Beatles, they just came out with a new anthology, like all these bits and pieces of from their career. And I was reading the liner notes, it was Anthology 4. And they mentioned electronic sound, which I'd never heard, but fortunately the library had it, King County Library System. And this is George Harrison's second studio album, released in May 1969, the last of two LPs issued on the Beatles' short-lived Zapple record label, a subsidiary of Apple Records that specialized in the avant-garde. So this began in November 1968, and it's two side-long pieces of a record, and I edited it heavily because it's fairly difficult to listen to. It's like a Moog demonstration given there by, he got helped out by Bernie Krause, an American synthesizer expert and Moog salesman. So this is called Under the Mersey Wall, and it's about 3 minutes, but I'm going to go back and forth between more popular stuff or more accessible stuff and very experimental like this next piece. But stay tuned and enjoy The Beatles as you've never heard them before.

Well, there's a song we all know and love, right? And that was actually Ringo Starr singing there. Not the Beatles, but Ringo with Jimmy Fallon and the Roots. Jimmy Fallon, the late night talk show host, he often does this called Classroom Instruments. His band, the Roots, they play all these toy instruments, including Ringo there and Jimmy Fallon. Let's see. Ringo on top on vocals and playing a tiny three-piece drum kit, while the late-night show's host took duties on a Casio keyboard, wooden block, and kazoo, as Questlove showed his talents on clappers and, yes, a submarine shaker. That's from 2019. Prior to that, a very short thing. Ringo is one of the artists that was hardest for me to find really alternative stuff, but that was that the previous to the Ringo singing Yellow Submarine was the Plastic Ono Band. John and Yoko, they had that band back, it was 1968 or so, and there's a bonus track, Something More Abstract. I think it was just Yoko and Ringo playing drums. And we began with a very edited version of Under the Mersey Wall from George Harrison's Electronic Sound. Yeah, the Beatles being avant-garde, being very alternative, is what we're doing here on Open Airwaves this morning. And let's see what comes up next. We're going to go back to the Firemen from Electric Arguments, the Firemen with Paul McCartney, and Universal Here, Everlasting Now.

0: universal here, everlasting now. That is The Fireman, Paul McCartney, and Youth, the single named Youth. And right now, we're listening in the background is one and only Yoko Ono with John Lennon and Elephant's Memory, but also Frank Zappa from about 1968, I think. And yes, we're playing all avant-garde Beatles, like you've never heard them before. So next we're going to go into, after this introduction and this little bit here, how about John Lennon as part of the Rolling Stones Rock and Roll Circus, a British concert film from 1968. You can hear Mick Jagger and John Lennon disguised talking about what John Lennon's going to play with the Dirty Mac and Your Blues here on KBFG LP Seattle. Stay tuned.
1: Winston, Welcome to the show.
2: Michael, it's a pleasure to be here.
1: It's really nice to have you, John. As you know, I've admired your work for so long and haven't been able to get together with you so much as
2: I
1: want.
2: It's not been my fault, Michael.
1: Do you remember that old place off Broadway?
2: Oh, those are the days I want to hold your man. Remember that.
1: John, I want to talk to you about your new group, the Dirty Mac, which you've got together for tonight's show.
2: Well,
1: comprises of yourself.
2: Myself, that's Winston Legthigh, you know. And we've got Mitch Mitchell from the Jimi Hendrix Experience.
1: Oh, you really?
2: Yeah,
1: experienced.
2: Really. Oh, very, very. You've read my file. And we've got Eric Clapton from the Cream, the late, great Cream.
1: Cream.
2: Michael, the
1: Fantastic.
2: Late, great. And we've got Keith Richard, your own soul brother.
1: Dirty.
2: Great. I'd like just to give you this, Mike.
1: On thank you, John.
2: Of the British public.
1: You're a blues, John.
2: You're
1: a blues, John. You're blues, John.

Mulberry from John and Yoko from their unfinished, what is it? I think it's their second unfinished music with Lions. Yeah, man, we knew they were avant-garde, but wow. Yeah, and you wouldn't believe how much I edited that down

from its original length. That was a bonus track, and you only hear that on KBFG LP Seattle, John and Yoko, Unfinished Music Number 2, Life with the Lions. Previous to that, The Dirty Mac, featuring John Lennon, and he introduced everybody. I think Keith Richards, a bunch of guys around that, and that's from Your Blues, that's Rolling Stones' record for a movie. And let's see, what else? That's about it. Okay, so let's move on with another track of Ringo's, quite apart from his usual fare. This is Howlin' Wolf with Eric Clapton and Ringo Starr on drums, and the London Howlin' Wolf sessions from 1971. I think all these great English blues musicians, they realized they're indebted to all the classic blues guys from the deep south of U.S., so they decided to collaborate. So this included Herbert Sumlin on rhythm guitar, Eric Clapton lead guitar, Stevie Winwood piano, Klaus Voormann bass, Ringo Starr on drums, and even Bill Wyman on cowbell. Stay tuned. 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

0: Go ahead.
1: Have you ever been loved by a man that called a woman?

Well, congratulations. You've made it through another very heavily edited cut on John and Yoko's album, Unfinished Music, Two Virgins from 1968. I think it was the first one they did. And most controversial, well, besides the music, they were both naked on the cover of the album originally. yes, but that's as much we're going to hear about that. And previous to that, we actually heard the Beatles themselves from Anthology 4, You're So Square, Baby, I Don't Care. And prior to that, the London Howlin' Wolf Sessions from 1971, I Ain't Superstitious by Willie Dixon from 19, actually released in 1971, recorded in 1970, and that featured Ringo Starr on drums. And another track we got coming up by Ringo Starr. This is actually from Hal Wilner, this great producer who recently passed, who I love so much because he put all these collaborations between all these very strange mix of artists together. It actually worked out really well often. But this is his tribute to Walt Disney music from 1988. And it's Pinocchio Medley. It begins with Do You See the Noses Growing, which we won't hear, but it has Ken Nordine with Bill Frisell and Seattle's own Wayne Horvitz. But then it goes into a medley, and When You Wish Upon a Star, featuring Ringo Starr and none other than Herb Alpert playing the trumpet. After that, back to the Firemen, Paul McCartney, and Aura Veda, the third track on Rush's, Paul McCartney's second album as a Fireman, 1998. Stay tuned. We'll be getting some more pleasant and wonderful music coming up here on KBFG and Open Airwaves.

Veda, the third track on Rush's, Paul McCartney's second album as The Fireman, recorded in February 1998 at Hog Hill Mill, McCartney's home in East Sussex. Co-produced by Youth, better born as Martin Glover, who's McCartney's collaborator in The Fireman. And Paul actually played vocals on that on the album, at least. Vocals, electric guitar, keyboard, synthesizer, harmonium, flute, sitar, tabla, drums, shaker, tambourine, and bells. Phew. And prior to that, Ringo Starr singing "Wish When You Wish Upon a Star" with Herb Alpert on trumpet. Yeah, from Hal Wilner's great, one of his wonderful collaborations or productions with all these different musicians. That was one on music for Disney, Music of Disney, Walt Disney's giant corporation these days. Okay, so I don't need to introduce this next song, but I'm glad you waited, because we're going to have a classic, one that we need more than ever these days. John Lennon, I feel like John and Paul, they're the two, of course, main songwriters of the Beatles, and when they went their separate ways, Paul McCartney pretty much won the battle of like who had the better music post-Beatles, except for this one song of John Lennon's that we're going to hear right now. So stay tuned.

quiet, a little bit more palatable song from the Plastic Ono Band, Power to the People, Give Peace a Chance, 1971. And boy, man, we still need these songs, don't we? Prior to that was Bison, a track from The Firemen Again from 1998, album called Rushes. And we began with Imagine, of course, John Lennon, 1971. Yes, Imagine. Imagine. Can we imagine? I don't know. Can we anymore? But let's move on here on our tribute to the alternate Beatles with something else that is pretty unknown. The Liverpool Sound Collage, released by Paul McCartney in 2000. It's also credited to the Beatles, Super Furry Animals, and Youth. Asked by artist Peter Blake to create something musical and with a Liverpool spirit to it in order to complement his concurrent artwork exhibition, McCartney ended up harkening back to session chatter by the Beatles and using snippets of his 1991 classical piece Liverpool Oratorio to create the tracks for the album. And he also, on the track Made Up, he also can be heard walking the streets and asking various pedestrians to give their impressions of Liverpool and the Beatles. Besides using musique concrète sounds, the album also incorporates chopped up beats and digital manipulations of assorted archival sound clips. And I also edited this way down, it's a whole album. And we're just going to give you the best stuff from this. And after that, none other than the Beatles themselves, the B-side from the single Let It Be, that's little known or heard, but one of my favorites. So stay tuned and check out the Beatles, and as you've never heard them before.

0: Okay, no, we know. I think we know.
1: We'll just go from
0: chinga, chinga, ching, boom, boom, boom. The bit that John finally got just after that.
2: This boy, that boy.
3: Warm babies on the Costa's face.
2: George is tuned up.
4: Who's
3: not on? Yeah, George.
4: Jesus, that
1: song anyway. Isn't it?
4: It's so useful.
3: Well, Dave is only beginning.
5: I feel it.
3: For us to live in Zion.
5: I feel it.
3: Must be right with all here. It's not making the wind on it.
1: Okay,
3: Paul, you ready, boy? This is it.
5: Ollie, cut this tomfoolery out.
6: Okay. You had a lovely time.
7: Oh. Whereas the gentlemen saw fit to either set themselves on fire
8: Alkaline
7: or
8: cascade
7: attach
8: is activated and it's this series of proteins that destroy the organ rapidly.

Liverpool, Liverpool, Liverpool, Liverpool, Liverpool, Liverpool, Liverpool, Liverpool, Liverpool, Liverpool, Liverpool, Liverpool, Liverpool, Liverpool, Liverpool, Liverpool, Liverpool, Liverpool, Liverpool, Liverpool, Liverpool, Liverpool, Liverpool, Liverpool, Liverpool, Liverpool, Liverpool, Liverpool, Liverpool, Liverpool, Liverpool, Liverpool, Liverpool, Liverpool, Liverpool, Liverpool, Liverpool, Liverpool, Liverpool, Liverpool, Liverpool, Liverpool, Liverpool, Liverpool, Liverpool, Liverpool, Liverpool, Liverpool, Liverpool, Liverpool, Liverpool, Liverpool, Liverpool, Liverpool, Liverpool, Liverpool, Liverpool, Liverpool, Liverpool, Liverpool, Liverpool, Liverpool, Liverpool,

0: what you want to do, do what you want to do, do what you want to
1: do, do what you want to do, do what you want to do.

Ching a ching a ching a ching a ching a ching a ching a ching a ching a ching a ching a ching a ching a ching a ching a ching a ching a ching a ching a ching a ching a ching a ching a ching a ching a 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ching a ching a ching a ching a ching a ching a ching a ching a ching a ching a ching a ching a ching a ching a ching a ching a ching a ching a ching a ching a ching a ching a ching a ching a ching a ching a ching a ching a ching a ching a ching a ching a ching a ching a ching a ching a ching a ching a ching a ching a ching a ching a ching a ching a ching a ching a ching a ching a ching a ching a ching a ching a ching a ching a ching a ching a ching a ching a ching a ching a ching a ching a ching a ching a ching a ching a ching a ching a ching a ching a ching a ching a ching a ching a ching a ching

0: you get them?
1: I get from the chippy around the corner, or the last time I made them myself for you.
0: You did?
1: Yeah.
0: Oh, boy. Well, on that note, I think we better stop. See you, love.
2: How you doing?
3: Hang on, John's just broke the string.
4: I was only a little present, and just want to present it and get it out of the way, and then I can get out the hair.
5: The bit that John finally got, just after that, then we'll do both.

off with you.

number. All the lyrics on that song, that was it, those eight words. Originally the B-side of the single Let It Be, released on March 6, 1970. And that song also featured a saxophone part played by Brian Jones of the Rolling Stones. How about that? Prior to that, Liverpool Sound Collage, something Paul McCartney put out in 2000, kind of disappeared. You got to get that from the library, man. You're not going to find that anywhere else. But, okay, we're moving on to, I'm rambling a bit because I'm figuring out, you know, all this editing I've done to all these tracks, and I've made it too short for the show. But we're going to now hear something that you may not hear anywhere else ever. I got this from a pal years ago. We used to exchange strange music with each other. And during Paul McCartney, his first band after the Beatles was called Wings, of course. And he used his wife, Linda McCartney, to help sing on the backup tracks. And somebody isolated her voice. And it's kind of mean because she really couldn't sing at all. But this is the backup of Linda McCartney singing on Hey Jude with the Wings, I think mid-70s or something. And I don't know how long we're going to be able to last listening to her. But after that, we're going to hear a pretty new song by none other than Rolling Stones from their album Hackney Diamonds called Bite My Head Off. Because this track happens to feature Paul McCartney. And I think it's an interesting fact that the Rolling Stones, they've been going forever, right? And they're missing a bass player and a drummer these days. So why not combine with Paul McCartney, who plays the bass, of course, and Ringo Starr from the Beatles? That would really make up a great combination, Rolling Beatles, or Beatles Stones. I don't know what you call it. But that's Bite My Head Off, and I hope you don't bite my head off, because we're going to hear Linda McCartney first. And Hey Jude from Wings here on KBFG LP Seattle.

Hackney Diamonds. We all know that record, right? And that was song Bite My Head Off from the Rolling Stones featuring Paul McCartney. Wouldn't it be great, I think, if the Beatles and the Stones combined somehow, the remaining members. Anyway, prior to that, Linda McCartney, backing up the Wings on Hey Jude, a little bit of that. We did have to cut that off. But now let's move on with some more McCartney, again from Electric Arguments, his third studio album with the Firemen, released on 2008, and this is Don't Stop Running. I've been DJ Brew. We got a few more to go, but yeah, man, stay tuned, and you're not going to hear this anywhere else. After that, a really take 12 of Maxwell's Silver Hammer from Abbey Road Deluxe Edition, and yeah. Let's see what we get next.

Tell you what, do more sort of you know, a bit. Yes, yeah, just something a bit more, because it does sound a bit dead when you hear it just as an intro. Yeah, okay. Do that one.

0: One more.
1: It was good, you know, it had nice bits in it. But it'd be nice to have the nice bits and the other bits.
2: And the bad bits.
1: And the bad bits, yeah.
2: George Harrison is resting his arm.
1: Let it be known unto the people.
3: All right, Maxwell's Silver Hammer, take 12. Little fun experiment there in the middle. Paul McCartney doing some scat singing, so to speak. And Peter set his own Firemen, Don't Stop Running from Electric Arguments. And I'm almost done here. We got one more. I'm going to play the last bit of, another edited version of electronic sound that George Harrison released, and this is No Time or Space, heavily edited, but thanks for sticking with me, and we'll be back, well, whenever, and enjoy KBFG LP, and listen up wherever you go, and I hope you like this alternate version of the Beatles as you've never heard them before. Take care. Cheers.

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3: Carmela, Frappato is a summer wine.
4: It sure is.
3: It's fresh, it's fruity, and it's chillable. 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
4: I know.
3: The right kind of red wine.
4: Sure.
3: And the right kind of red wine to chill is Frappato.
4: Nice.
3: And today we found at least one that we think is amazing. So you're going to have to listen in to find out which one, but you will not be disappointed.
4: No, ma'am and sir.
3: Hello, fellow poor souls, and welcome to the Wine Fair Podcast. Wow. 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
4: Hi there.
3: And we are the Wine Pair.
4: Woo-hoo.
3: If you're new to our podcast, here's what we do. 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Nobody pays us to review specific wines. 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
4: Ow!
3: Decanter Magazine calls us fun, irreverent,
4: chatty,
3: and entertaining. So if that sounds like your vibe, welcome to our tribe of wine lovers.
4: Of poor souls?
3: That's right. Well, that came from Timmy.
4: Oh, wow.
3: I didn't bring in a Timmy. He sent us a whole bunch.
4: That was kind of heavy.
3: Heavy. It was
4: a little dark.
3: He's got lighter ones that will come by. But I thought I'd start with a deep one from Timmy
4: first.
3: Right.
4: Well, that's really thought-provoking.
3: It is.
4: What does that really mean?
3: Ponder.
4: Did he talk about it?
3: No, he didn't. He just sent a whole bunch.
4: Okay.
3: But if you have a tribe name that you want to share with us, let us know, and we'll ask you if you want to be on the podcast if you haven't been on before, because we've had Timmy, so, you know, there
4: nice.
3: You go. Anyway, today, Carmela, we are on another Italian wine adventure.
4: Hooray!
3: And we're heading back to Sicily
4: ah.
3: to talk about a wine that some people love and some people just don't get, but that's supposed to be great for summer, called Frappato. Now, we've done actually several wines from Sicily on the podcast lately, and this, in
4: fact...
3: And
4: we've never been...
3: I was just going to say that. In fact, it's the fourth out of the last five of our Italian wine adventures are on Sicilian wines, including Nero d'Avola, Etna Rosso, and Etna Bianco. And so you kind of stole my thunder, but you may be wondering why we're doing this, and it's because...
4: You're taking me to Sicily!
3: I wish.
4: Oh, okay.
3: But maybe we're trying to put pressure on ourselves to go to Sicily.
4: Okay.
3: Now, the second reason why is because of the TV series White Lotus, which made everyone, including us, want to go to Sicily, but not to the same place they went.
4: Yeah, and I don't know. Part of me is like, maybe we should stay away from Sicily.
3: Yeah, actually, maybe you're right. Now that I think about that a little bit more. But third, and most important, the reason is because Sicilian wine has had a tremendous turnaround over the last couple of decades that we need to celebrate. And we firmly believe that people just need to know more about the wines that are coming from the island.
4: Okay.
3: Now, Carmela, for most of the 20th century, Sicily was primarily known as Europe's bulk wine supplier. That's not a great thing. It was often thought of as a fine wine desert.
4: Oh.
3: Not a thing you want to
4: Interesting.
3: Be known
4: I
3: for.
4: Had no clue.
3: Well, now you do.
4: Okay.
3: Sicilian grapes were often over-ripened and sold to producers in northern Italy and France to kind of beef up or add body to thinner wines.
4: They wine sluts. you can
3: wow,
4: get that
3: no,
4: out.
3: That's staying right
4: no!
3: in there. Red wines from Sicily that were made during this time were generally thought of as alcohol. She's shaking her head. I have all the control.
4: Get a hold of that tape.
3: I'm the editor. It's not actually a tape. They were known as alcohol-heavy food bombs. It's all digital now.
4: Oh,
3: yeah. Not very good, not very sophisticated, but like me. But by the 1970s and 1980s, many people had sort of given up on the Sicilian wine sluts, and local winemaking was practically abandoned as the young people left the island for industrial jobs in northern Italy.
4: Oh.
3: Now, however, there was a shift in quality.
4: Sure, industrial jobs.
3: Yeah, right. That's what they all say.
4: Okay, new job.
3: Yeah. Ooh. Anyway, there was a shift in quality that started in the late 1980s and 1990s, led by a handful of producers who wanted to bring back winemaking in Sicily and focus on local grapes and traditions. Basically, they wanted to move away from being the supplier of cheap, crappy, slutty bulk wine. These winemakers started to focus. I like that. I'm kind of going to start adding that in. The winemakers started to focus on natural winemaking and native grapes like Nero d'Avola, Nerello Mascalese, and Frappato over international grapes like Merlot and Cabernet Sauvignon, those hussies, which had been planted all over the island. Now, a major milestone occurred in 2005, Carmela, when Ceresuolo di Vittoria was elevated to DOCG status.
4: Wow.
3: That's the highest status in Italy. Mm. And it was Sicily's first and only denomination to hold this highest quality designation of Italy. And incidentally, Ceresuolo di Vittoria is a blend of Nero d'Avola and Frappato. So there you go. So put that in your brain box to impress your wine nerd friends.
4: I think my brain box is full.
3: It's just spilling.
4: It's going to be really hard to pull out some of these files.
3: For sure. Mm. Now today, Carmela, Sicily is considered one of the most exciting and innovative wine regions in Italy. And for many wine nerds, Mount Etna has emerged as a really important destination for great and less expensive wine, particularly for Nerello Mascalese grapes, the main grape in Etna Rosso, which, as we said in our episode on it, is often compared to Burgundy, which you should know is Pinot Noir. Red Burgundy is Pinot Noir. If you didn't know that, we'll always tell you that. There's also a significant trend among the cool people, which we are not a part of, but we are cool adjacent.
4: Wait, speak for yourself.
3: Okay, you are, but I'm not. I'm kind of cool adjacent because I'm married to you, toward chillable reds, which Frappato falls into perfectly for those seeking low tannin, high acid, and lighter bodied wines rather than those heavy, big, flabby, oak-driven reds.
4: Oh, cool.
3: So kind of a more fun and festive and chillable, you know.
4: Refreshing.
3: Exactly. And many top Sicilian producers now lead the way in organic and biodynamic viticulture, focusing on low intervention methods and ancient techniques like fermenting in terracotta amphora or big clay jars like we talked about in the Portugal episode on Alentejo wines.
4: Hmm.
3: So look, Carmela, here's the deal. The cool kids, like you, are all about wines from Sicily. So for you out there in listening land, if they're not on your radar yet, we're trying like hell to get them on your radar so you can be cool enough for TikTok.
4: What?
3: And I'm just starting to do some TikTok.
4: I know our daughter saw that and you were on TikTok. And I thought maybe it was because you were trying to follow her content. But no, she said you are posting.
3: I'm just posting. Oh. And we have two Frappato wines that we have chilling right now. And we're going to taste and review them today to let you know if either of them or both of them should be on your wine list. But first,
4: you got to do our shameless plug.
3: That's right. So thank you for listening to us and for supporting our show. 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So just reach out and shoot the breeze.
4: Love it.
3: And as we do every week, we'll tell you someone we think you should recommend the Wine Pair Podcast to, because the best way for us to grow listeners is when you tell your family and friends about us. And this week, we want you to recommend us to anyone who's looking for a light, chillable red wine to drink this summer, because this wine, Frappato, may be just the thing they're looking for.
4: Mm.
3: Just the thing for spring, maybe.
4: Maybe.
3: Yeah. Okay, Carmela, it's time to find out just what the f*** Frappato is, don't you think?
4: Oh my gosh.
3: Frappato is believed to have originated in the Vittoria region of southeastern Sicily, where we've never been.
4: No.
3: There is some debate about how long it's been around, but there are some interesting factoids about it to put in your brain box and also use to impress your wine nerd friends.
4: Okay.
3: The first written mention of Frappato dates back to 1760 in a work by the botanist and librarian, those two things are kind of interesting, Domenico Sestina, entitled Notes on the Wines of Vittoria. And there are some who say there are regional records that place the variety in Ragusa as far back as the 1600s.
4: Oh.
3: So Ragusa and Vittoria are pretty close to each other, so both are likely to be true. Two things can be true at the same time.
4: Of course.
3: They can be mentioned in Vittoria and still be coming from Ragusa.
4: Of course.
3: Yeah, so don't fight about it, people.
4: No.
3: Be friends. This is a really juicy morsel of fact, though, Carmela, okay, that I really like. Modern DNA research has found that Frappato is a direct genetic relative of Sangiovese.
4: Wow.
3: That's right.
4: How does that happen?
3: The Sangiovese and somebody else had a baby.
4: Oh, my.
3: And that baby was Frappato.
4: First cousins.
3: Yeah, no, not good. They have like...
4: I mean, I don't know what that all means.
3: I don't know, but Sangiovese is, of course, the famous grape in Chianti.
4: Uh-huh.
3: And Brunello di Montalcino. So you got to know that. And some experts believe it may be a cross between Sangiovese and another unidentified variety, which is really interesting. Like, where did this other variety go? Where is it? What's it? That's a mystery. If anybody knows, let us know.
4: It's a mystery.
3: Now, beyond written records, Carmela, DNA markers do link the variety to ancient Greek colonization in the 6th century BC. So that's a long time ago.
4: Mm-hmm.
3: This suggests that while the name Frappato is more recent, its genetic lineage has been part of Sicilian viticulture for thousands of years.
4: Whoa.
3: The name Frappato, this is kind of cool itself, provides some evidence of how long it's been around with local farmers because it comes from the Sicilian dialect Frappatu or Rapatu, which means many clusters.
4: Oh.
3: And so the name reflects that it came from common folk or peasants, because very often they name things for kind of what they look like.
4: Sure.
3: Right? So it wasn't like some like, ooh, genetically, it's like, hey, it looks like a big bunch of clusters. Let's call it Frappato.
4: What do they call us? Like if somebody just named us based on how we look.
3: Beauty and the Beast. Okay. Anyway.
4: No, I wasn't going to go down
3: you
4: that
3: want,
4: road.
3: You were fishing. You were fishing.
4: I wasn't.
3: No, she was.
4: Oh, boy.
3: No, but anyway, I guess Frappato does grow in compact and abundant bunches.
4: Mm.
3: Which sounds dirty, but it's not. So for most of its history, Frappato was mostly used as a blending component to tame Nero Diavolo, which can be super strong. And so adding Frappato added freshness. It added some brightness, some red fruit, some floral notes to the blends.
4: Mm.
3: And by the mid-20th century, Frappato, like all Sicilian wine that we mentioned earlier, faced a crisis.
4: Uh-oh.
3: Winemaking was being abandoned and forgotten as younger people left for better lives in other parts of Italy.
4: Mm-hmm.
3: And was part of that bulk wine that Sicily was most known for.
4: Mm.
3: Now, the modern history of Frappato began in the 1980s.
4: Oh.
3: Also with the renaissance of Sicilian wine, and winemakers moved away from industrial ways of making wine and went back to very traditional things like crushing grapes by foot, which I kind of wish they wouldn't do.
4: Ew.
3: That kind of grosses me out.
4: Yeah.
3: I
4: almost
3: like
4: feel like
3: it.
4: They need to disclose that
3: yeah.
4: on the bottle.
3: And I feel like that's one tradition you don't have to go back to.
4: No.
3: You know,
4: no,
3: it's okay.
4: That was because for particular reasons.
3: I think so.
4: I mean, I think they were like, we need to be resourceful and we don't need to be that way anymore.
3: I guess. I just hope they still don't do it. But in yes. recent decades, Frappato has really started to catch on as winemakers started to make 100% Frappato wines like the ones we're drinking today, rather than just blending it. And we're able to show its potential as what some call an elegant, light-bodied, standalone variety. Some even call it sophisticated.
4: Oh.
3: As a chillable red, which may be surprising to some people. Elegant, sophisticated, and also chillable. And a good alternative for consumers who like Pinot Noir but want something maybe even a little more fresh.
4: Right.
3: Yeah, so there you go.
4: Okay.
3: Now, in addition to Pinot Noir, Frappato is actually often compared to Gamay. And some call it Sicily's answer to Beaujolais.
4: Oh, nice.
3: Which, and we think that Beaujolais is one of the more misunderstood wines.
4: Mm-hmm.
3: It's a great wine, except for that crappy Beaujolais Nouveau, which always comes out around Thanksgiving, or for those of you not from the U.S., like the third week of November, because that's not a very good wine.
4: No.
3: But like Beaujolais Villages and really nice Cru Beaujolais is excellent, and it's made from the Gamay grape. In fact, in that episode, we did an episode called Bonkers for Beaujolais, and we gave one of them a 10. You know,
4: amazing.
3: That doesn't happen very often.
4: No.
3: So both Frappato and Beaujolais are loved for their freshness, for having really bright acidity, which, by the way, makes them really good with food, and low tannin levels. Then that's why they're chillable and easy drinking. Wines with a lot of tannin, you don't want to chill because they start tasting crappy. Some producers of Frappato utilize carbonic maceration. And that sounds dirty, but it's not, Carmela, and I'm going to tell you what it is.
4: Wow.
3: It's a technique that is used a lot in Gamay in Beaujolais to enhance the wine's fruitiness. What carbonic maceration is a way of making red wine that's a little like letting the grapes ferment from the inside out. So normally winemakers crush the grapes and then yeast turns the sugar in the grape juice into alcohol. With carbonic maceration, what the winemaker does is they put uncrushed grapes into a sealed tank filled with carbon dioxide. And since there's little to no oxygen there, the grapes start to actually kind of ferment inside their own skins before they're crushed. And what it does is it makes wines really fruity and bright and smooth and low in tannin. And sometimes, you know, you can get those candy-like flavors in red wines.
4: Let's think about this.
3: Oh, now she
4: ferment wants within your own skin.
3: That's sometimes how I feel when it's a really hot day.
4: I was going to say, that is kind of feeling familiar.
3: Why? But you were looking
4: at
3: me.
4: I'm going to ask you next time. Are you fermenting? By the way, are you fermenting?
3: Then I'll say, do I smell like it? Or am I just smelling fruity?
4: And like roses.
3: God, anyway. A lot of information.
4: Very floral.
3: A lot of stuff coming out of Carmela today.
4: No,
3: okay.
4: You smell nice all the time.
3: Oh, not like I'm fermenting.
4: No.
3: Okay. Sometimes she does say, did you just ferment?
4: I never.
3: No, she never says that.
4: Said that.
3: No.
4: I might, though.
3: No,
4: I kind of like
3: she
4: that.
3: Might. It's a more polite way of saying passing gas.
4: Whoa,
3: are you fermenting?
4: Whoa.
3: Okay, anyway, both Frappato and Gamay are food friendly and are often said to have a silky texture. And they make really unpretentious wines, but they're really delicious. Then they may be a little bit too easy drinking for wine snobs. Okay? But we're not wine snobs.
4: No, we can take it. We can handle it.
3: For people who like to have fun, it might be a good wine.
4: Right. Easy drinking is fine by us.
3: Yeah, but if you're like, oh, I'm super serious about my wine.
4: That's silly.
3: Yeah, then maybe you won't like it.
4: Well, no, but maybe you will and you just won't say it and then you're hiding a secret.
3: Yeah,
4: a
3: secret.
4: And then how happy are you? Secret lovers? What were you going to say?
3: I was going to sing a song, but I think it was a different, it was easy lover, but it's not secret
4: it's
3: lover.
4: Secret lovers.
3: I got it. Okay.
4: Do you know how to sing that song?
3: No, but we've talked about a lot of things today.
4: I know. I think you would.
3: Go ahead. Tell me the song.
4: I'm not going to sing it,
3: please.
4: But you would sing it well.
3: I don't know what it is.
4: You know, secret lovers.
3: I don't, but I'm
4: that's
3: so.
4: That's what we
3: I like this.
4: You don't
3: I like
4: know
3: this
4: that
3: a
4: song?
3: Lot. I
4: okay,
3: don't.
4: Guys, a lot of people might know this song on this podcast.
3: Oh, we have totally lost
4: maybe
3: it.
4: Maybe not the way that I sung it, though.
3: Can I get back to
4: yes,
3: the wine? Okay.
4: Yes.
3: Carmela, classic Frappato is still said to come from Vittoria and Ragusa in Sicily. However, today, more than 46% of Frappato in Sicily is grown in the area of Trapani, which is on the northwestern part of the island, so it's really far away from Ragusa and Vittoria. Mm. They also make Frappato in the province of Agrigento and on Mount Etna, and about 85% of all Frappato is made in Sicily. In all of the world.
4: Hmm.
3: Outside of Sicily, they're actually growing a lot of Frappato in Puglia, one of our favorite places in Italy, where Carmela's family is from. And they're also starting to grow it in California, including in Paso Robles and other warm climate areas like Australia.
4: Oh, wow.
3: So it's a good warm climate wine. Hmm. And on a side note, the right serving temperature for Frappato is said to be 57 to 61 degrees Fahrenheit or 14 to 16 degrees Celsius.
4: Cold.
3: Yeah, well, it's
4: feels like
3: cool.
4: Cool.
3: But it's cellar temperature or wine fridge temperature. It's not refrigerator temperature.
4: Got it.
3: And the advice we always have is the 20-20 rule. So if you don't have a temperature-controlled cellar or a wine fridge, pop that wine in the fridge for about 20 to 30 minutes before you serve it, and it'll be perfetto. The temperature will be perfetto. But I think that's enough information, Carmela. I think it's time to learn about the wines that we're going to drink today. What do you say?
4: Let's do it.
3: All right. So today, the wines we have chosen for this episode average under $25 each, but one was a bit over that price and one was a bit under. But on the bias, they're $25.
4: Got it.
3: Okay. That really took me a lot to get out.
4: Yeah.
3: Anyway, a lot of editing there. They should be relatively easy to find because one I bought at wine.com and the other I bought at a local Seattle wine shop that I really like called Esquin. But this wine can be found all over the web, the one that I got at Esquin. Frappato, by the way, is also just getting easier to find. But you're going to have to go to a store with a pretty good wine selection or a good Italian wine selection. And as we always say, go to your local wine merchant. Ask them to help you find a Frappato, and they'd be happy to. And sometimes natural wine shops will have it, etc., because of all the natural wine and biodynamic wine that's being made in Sicily. Now, the first wine we're going to drink today is the 2022 Valle del Catte Il Frappato Vittoria. And it was a little hard to find out too much about this vintage. Most of the information online I could find was for the newest vintage of 2024, not 2022. But I can tell you there were a whole mess of good ratings, including 91s from Decanter, Wine Advocate, Falstaff, and Sucky James Suckling.
4: Oh, Jimmy.
3: Jimmy sucks. Okay, since it was a little hard to find out too much information about this specific vintage, I will do the best I can from the information I was able to glean from the interwebs, but maybe there's a little grain of salt with this. The wine is 100% Frappato, and as the name suggests, it's from the Vittoria region of Sicily. The winery says the wine comes from 10 to 20-year-old vines planted in black soils with white stones. They use spontaneous fermentation with indigenous yeast in stainless steel. They also macerate the wine for about a week, which is enough to make you go blind. And then they age the wine in stainless steel for 6 months.
4: You crack yourself up.
3: I do. The winery is also certified organic. Now, the winery traces its history back to the 1800s and has been in the same family for six generations. Mm. Today, it's run by Gaetana Giacono. Gaetana was not a name I'd heard of. It's the female version of Gaetano. I have a cousin named Gaetano, which is
4: right.
3: The male name.
4: Mm-hmm.
3: And she really focuses on indigenous grapes. And in 2013, she was elected the brand ambassador for the wines of Cerasuolo di Vittoria. And her winery is said to make a really great Cerasuolo di Vittoria. Remember, that's the one DOCG wine in Sicily that's a mix of Nero di Avola and Frappato.
4: Wow.
3: The next wine we're going to drink is the 2024 Guerrieri Frappato, which also says Terre Siciliane on the label, in case you're looking. This one was also a little hard to find out much information about, but I was able to find it on a lot of places on the web, and I bought it at wine.com. And there was a tech sheet, but I'm not 100% sure it's for the 2024 vintage. So again, cross your fingers that this information is right. But, you know, well, it'll be close enough. The grapes come from the Ragusa area and the Fagotto district. The soil is sand and clay, so it's good for water stressing the grapes. Remember, grapes, it's good to water stress the grapes because it makes richer, more juicy grapes. The winery says they hand harvest the grapes into small crates in mid-September at perfect technological and polyphenolic maturity.
4: Wow.
3: That's what they said. They ferment with indigenous yeast carried out at controlled temperature with 20 days of skin maceration, which is way too long. And then, oh, I don't, that's a bad joke.
4: Yeah.
3: 20 days of skin maceration is totally fine. Then they age for 6 months in steel and at least 3 months in the bottle. And they also say they do light filtration and cold stabilization. Now, for those who want to know what cold stabilization is, because I wasn't exactly sure what it was, cold stabilization is a winemaking technique where the wine is chilled down before it's bottled. Now, the reason is because wine naturally contains something called tartaric acid. And when wine gets really cold, that acid can form tiny crystals. They almost look like little broken glass or salt. And you've probably seen them occasionally when you open a bottle of wine, because on the cork, you may have these little crystals on the cork that
4: was
3: in the bottle. They're totally harmless.
4: Hmm.
3: But some people don't like to see those on the bottle. They think there's something wrong with the wine.
4: Hmm.
3: So before bottling, some winemakers may chill the wine on purpose. It causes the crystals to form in the tank instead of in the bottle or later in your refrigerator.
4: Mm-hmm.
3: And then the winemaker removes those crystals and the wine goes into the bottle looking really clear and clean.
4: Mm.
3: And the winery is one run by brother and sister Giovanni and Angela Guerrieri. And they started it in 2010. And I think I read that both of them are engineers.
4: Oh, so Marty Pants.
3: Yeah, exactly. They focus on native vines, which they grow organically. And they produce in small quantities. So, for instance, they only made 3,000 cases of the wine we're going to drink tonight.
4: Oh.
3: But you know what, Carmela? I think that's enough information. I think it's time to drink a little Frappato. What do you say?
4: Bring it on.
3: Okay, if you have a frappato or a Sicilian wine or a red wine or a chilled red wine or anything, drink along with us, share with us your tasting notes, and we'll be right back. Hi, everyone. 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

0: Okay, we're back and we're ready to try our first wine. And I will say, I have been storing these for the last 24 hours in our wine fridge, which is set at 58 degrees Fahrenheit. So perfect serving temperature, right in the valley. That's right. And speaking of valley, this is the Valle dell'Acate il Frappato Vittoria. It's from Sicily in Italy. It's a 2022 vintage, $22.99 at Esquin. 12.5% alcohol, 100% Frappato, and this is the one that has a 91 from Decanter, a 91 from Wine Advocate, a 91 from Falstaff, a 91 from Sucky James Suckling, and a 3.8 from Vivino, which is a little low. But let's talk about the color first. What do you think?
1: Well, I have less in my glass, so I know that always kind of changes it, but I'm seeing like a brown hue around the edges.
0: Okay.
1: I mean, it looks a little aged for some reason to
0: me.
1: It's not super bright.
0: I'm seeing what you're seeing, but it is translucent, it's clear, it's light colored.
1: Right.
0: And it reminds me of a Gamay or a Pinot. It's kind of got that lightness to it.
1: Mm-hmm. Mm-hmm.
0: Okay, well, let's see what we're smelling.
1: It's kind of strong.
0: Very perfumey, very flowery.
1: Yeah, I'm getting flowers on it too.
0: Almost like rose petals.
1: Fresh. And fresh rose petals, I would say.
0: I'm like very aromatic, like cherry candy smell.
1: Yeah, almost like more of a tart cherry to me.
0: Although on the back, there's almost a little like peppery, something a little peppery on it.
1: Oh, you're getting a lot on this. Okay.
0: I really like the way it smells.
1: I can't keep up with you here.
0: I really like the way it smells.
1: Do you?
0: I think it's, yeah, fruity, but rich. There's like almost a cinnamon.
1: Saying a little bit of anise, like an anise seed on it too.
0: Licorice.
1: You know? Yeah. Which you were getting candy.
0: Candy. Yeah.
1: Okay.
0: Well, should we try it and see what you think?
1: Let's.
0: It's totally juicy.
1: Ooh. Mm-hmm.
0: It does have a licorice, but it's like this combo of red licorice and black licorice.
1: I agree. Almost like some of those fancier licorices, like the raspberry and strawberry that are a little fancier.
0: From like Norway or something.
1: Yes, yeah. Or
0: Swedish or Australia.
1: Yes, yeah. No.
0: Throw another shrimp on the bobby.
1: Wow.
0: It's pretty delicious.
1: It's really nice. I think it is very nice to have it a little chilled.
0: Yeah.
1: But this is a great temperature because it's not cold.
0: Yeah. And I've actually tried frappatos that are not cold. And sometimes they get a little bit, like, there is a little bit of, like, steeliness on it. And I think sometimes it can almost get, like, gamey. Like meat if it's too warm.
1: Oh.
0: So I think that this is a wine that you really do want to serve cold. I do think that, like, 55 to 60 degrees is really the temperature you want it at. So don't let it, if you're in a picnic, bring some ice or one of those sleeves along with you. Don't let it sit out in the sun because it'll start to cook and it might taste like crap.
1: I don't think it would do as well.
0: No, I don't think so.
1: Mm-mm.
0: But it's a picnicky wine, don't you think?
1: I do. It's very refreshing for a red wine.
0: Mm-hmm.
1: It's pretty light.
0: It is. I mean,
1: I know I haven't launched into what to eat with this, but I do think there are lots of fun outdoor foods to have with this.
0: You know, one thing I will say about this that I think is also coming through, like it does have some tannin. It's more tannin than I thought. It actually tastes like grape skins, like red. You know what I mean? Like I used to like peel off the grape skins. It kind of tastes like grape skins.
1: And or even like a bramble, some sort of like strawberry bramble, you know.
0: A little earthy on it, maybe
1: earthy,
0: a little clay or something. But I really am tasting skin, grape skin.
1: Yes, and they do have that tea or tannin taste, skins do.
0: That's what I'm saying. Like this one has got
1: tannic.
0: More tannin than I thought. Like it really dries off the tongue, which it's got a lot of acidity.
1: Yeah,
0: a lot of acidity, but also that cleaning tannin. So I think it's going to be really good with food. So let's talk about the food. What food might you have with this wine?
1: What are you thinking?
0: I mean, to me, this is a great picnic wine. I could see this with like cheeses, with sandwiches.
1: I was going to say that. Sandwiches?
0: A burger would be really good with a burger.
1: Right. I'm fully in agreement with an outdoor feast with this. It would be delicious. I mean, you could grill foods too with this. But a sandwich any kind of sandwich.
0: Yeah.
1: A steak sandwich. You know, like a meatball sandwich.
0: Meatball.
1: Something juicy like that would be good.
0: A pork cutlet sandwich.
1: Oh, my.
0: A Cubano sandwich.
1: Be so, like un bien.
0: Un bien.
1: It's in Seattle.
0: I will say I'm starting to get a little cherry on this now.
1: Okay.
0: A little bit
1: now
0: of cherry.
1: Now that it's been opened up for a little while. Yeah.
0: That's. Mm-hmm. I mean, it is nice and cold, but we just opened it up, so.
1: It's definitely fruity.
0: It's fruity. It's really, I'm really enjoying this wine.
1: Mm.
0: And it is reminding me of a Gamay. What other foods?
1: You know what? I smell it too.
0: Cherry?
1: Again, I'm getting more cherry on it now. Before, I felt like when we first opened it, it was a little bit like hot almost. Mm-hmm. I know it's not super high in alcohol at all.
0: No, it's only 12 and a half.
1: But now it is sort of mellowing out and the cherry is coming through.
0: Yeah, mm-hmm. I think so too. Almost like a kind of a rich cherry. Mm-hmm. Almost like a liqueured cherry.
1: Ooh, you know? A cherry cordial.
0: Yes. Mm-hmm. Anything else you'd eat it with, or should we just get onto the rating?
1: I think that we, you know, I think we feel like we have decided it's a great cookout wine. Mm-hmm. It's definitely a summer wine. You can have it all year round, but this would be just especially delicious.
0: Although I will say, I think at like Thanksgiving table or Christmas table would be really nice. And it's pretty. Like it's a pretty wine. Okay. As a reminder on our rating scale, we rate on a scale of 1 to 10. We don't give half points. 7 and above means we would buy it. 4 below means we're going to pour it down the sink. 5 or 6 means it's okay. It's good enough to drink and we'll finish it, but we're not going to buy it. So Carmelo, what rating are you going to give the Valle dal Catte Il Frappato Vittoria?
1: I think that, I mean, I am, you know, A good red wine for me is harder to come by. I'm going to definitely give it an 8.
0: Yeah, I'm giving it an 8 too. But I'm just going to say it's an 8 that based on you have to chill it.
1: Yes.
0: If you do not have this wine chilled, you're going to be like, it's a 5. It really does stand out, I think, when it's a little chilled. Mm-hmm. Again, it doesn't have to be refrigerator cold. I think if you had it refrigerator cold, it'd be refreshing. But I don't think it'd have a lot of flavor.
1: We'll have to leave one of our glasses out to see.
0: And see what happens.
1: Yeah.
0: Okay. Well, with that, we are going to take a break and we're going to try our second wine.
1: Okay.
0: Okay, we're back and we're ready to try our second wine. I will say this bottle is a little bit prettier.
1: It is.
0: It's kind of a little more elegant and the label's nice and it's kind of fun. It's got a little bird on the
1: just
0: back.
1: A classic white and black label.
0: That's right. So this wine is the Guerrieri Frappato. It's from Sicily, Italy. It is a 2024 vintage, so very new. It was $27.97 at wine.com, so a little bit more than our $25 price range, but you know, it's close enough. 12.5% alcohol again, 100% Frappato, and I couldn't find any professional ratings

0: wine being kind of young. It's a little carbon dioxide that hasn't gotten out. It's, you know, it's high acid wine. Sometimes it's just something that happens. It doesn't mean it's bad or anything.
1: No.
0: But let's go to the smell, because you and I are both having the same experience. What are you saying?
1: Well, I must say that swirling it does not help. Like, it's one of those wines I don't think we, when I've been swirling it, I am getting some kind of
0: almost meaty kind of smells.
1: A little rancid. And I don't think it's bad, but
0: I wouldn't have said rancid, but I know what you're getting at.
1: I don't know. Maybe that's
0: I think it's gamey. I think it smells like meat.
1: But when it's not been swirled, if you let it settle, I think it's tamped down.
0: To me, it's super perfumey, like grandma's perfumey.
1: Oh,
0: like,
1: oh, I feel like it's a little potpourri. Bit more like, kind of like a cellar smell.
0: Mm, you're getting a little more funk on it.
1: Yeah.
0: I'm getting more like potpourri.
1: Oh.
0: Old dried flowers.
1: Dried flowers. I can see that for sure.
0: Almost like a little bit of baby powder.
1: Really?
0: Yeah. Hmm. But there's some kind of meat kind of smell on it.
1: But I think if it settles, maybe if it just was sitting out for a little while, that would change. When I gave it a good swirl, I was like, woo. I mean, it was a little bit matchstick too,
0: yes,
1: I think.
0: I think that's right. I mean, I'm getting some strawberry or cherry, some sort of red fruit, but it's a but it's a pretty, like, almost like overripe fruit.
1: Oh, yeah. When overripe strawberries do not taste good.
0: Yeah.
1: Or like a day-old strawberry that's been cut. Sometimes it has a little, it's been mingling with the air too much. Maybe that's what it is.
0: See, I think as it kind of opens up, it's getting a nicer and nicer smell. It's got a little cinnamon bear to it, a little hot tamale, not the candy.
1: Mm-hmm. Of course.
0: Well, let's taste it and see what we think.
1: Okay. Hmm.
0: It tastes better than it smells.
1: For sure. It's kind of thin.
0: It's thin.
1: It's not like, it doesn't have the tannins like the first one.
0: I disagree.
1: Oh, really?
0: I think it's got a ton of tannins.
1: Oh, no.
0: I'm getting like a fruit tea on it, like really tea.
1: Really?
0: Like, isn't your tongue super like sticky? Like,
1: the first one was, I thought, more.
0: I almost feel like this is like really grippy tannins. Like, like my tongue is sticking to the roof of my mouth.
1: Oh my God, I was getting that on the other one.
0: Wow. Okay.
1: Huh.
0: Well, that's why we're different.
1: Right. Different tongues.
0: Different strokes.
1: My tongue is different than his tongue.
0: Oh boy. Let's not talk about it. This is such a weird
1: episode.
0: I don't know.
1: What?
0: Carmela's gone over the deep end. It's the frappato. Wow. Yeah, I mean, I like it. It's a little more liqueur tasting to me. It's a little harsher. It's not as smooth to me. Don't you think it's a little bit more like, it's not punch you in the face. It's a little more like lightly slap you in the face.
1: Yeah, it's a lot. I mean, it's just, first I felt like it was thin. Now I feel like it's a little harsh.
0: A little alcohol-y.
1: Yeah.
0: It's got some red fruit on it for sure, but I think the first one was just way better.
1: Yeah, I mean, I do feel like some people would probably really dig this wine. But I just don't think it's my speed.
0: I don't disagree at all. In fact, I think this wine may be a little bit more, like, the first one is really fruity, juicy wine. And I think for, like, a wine drinker, like, you know, a red wine drinker, they might be like, oh, it's fruit juice. This one has a little bit more, like, it's got a little austerity to it, you know, which I tend to like, but it just doesn't have enough fruit for me.
1: Yeah, yeah. This is a little puzzling to me. I'm not quite sure how to comment on it. Like, what if I like it? Do I not like it?
0: And I agree.
1: I think I'd want to have some food with it.
0: Yeah. And I just, one thing before we get to the food, it just doesn't feel really balanced.
1: Yeah.
0: Like, for a low alcohol wine, it feels heavy alcohol. It's just not a lot of fruit on it. So
1: yeah, it's a pretty wine. I keep looking at your glass and
0: it's very pretty.
1: Very pretty.
0: Looks great in the glass. You know, if you just want to show it off and not drink it, it might be perfect. Okay. What food would you have with this wine?
1: Well, I think a lot of the same things would go well with it too. I like the idea again of like charcuterie, grilled foods for sure. Like grilled chicken would even be really good with this.
0: I think like the last one is starting to grow on me a little bit.
1: Oh, is that a good sign or a bad sign?
0: It's a good sign, but not grow inside of me, but grow on me, which also doesn't sound very good. Although it's super tannic. I'm with you on the foods. I think it needs food. For some reason, I've been thinking like a grilled pizza. I've been thinking about a salad, like a Cobb salad or something.
1: Oh, like cheese dressing?
0: Yes.
1: Okay.
0: Maybe it'd be really good with a stinky or moldy cheese.
1: Oh.
0: Not a molded cheese, like, you know, a gorgonzola.
1: Right, which would be actually really nice. Something strong then.
0: A gorgonzola burger.
1: Ooh.
0: Ooh, blue cheese burger.
1: We haven't done something like that in a long time.
0: No, and to me it's a little too much, but some people love that shit.
1: And this would cut through it. Like it would actually
0: cut through it like a knife.
1: It would be good with it, I think.

0: No, I'm going to have another sip.
1: It's like, I know what rating I'm going to give it immediately because it's a perfect rating for this wine. So let's do that. What would you rate this wine?
0: I'm going to give it a 6.
1: Me too. It's a 6. Yeah. It's like, if I had to drink it, I'd be totally happy. And it's got like, I want to give it a 7, but I just can't give it a 7. It's just not that good.
0: Well, after having the first one, this one is not holding a candle to it.
1: Yeah, and they're kind of different.
0: They're very different. Yeah, and it's a little bit hard to compare the two, really. Yeah. But I just prefer the other two. And if I'm going to get one of these bottles of wine, I would go with the first one.
1: So that's the wine you're finishing tonight.
0: Yes,
1: am I right or am I right?
0: You too?
1: Yeah. For sure.
0: Nice.
1: Okay, let's talk about the taste profiles and if we nailed them. What are the taste profiles expected from a frappato, you ask, Carmela? Intense red fruit-forward notes of fresh strawberry, tart cherry, pomegranate. That's a good one. And raspberry, often accompanied by white pepper, clove, cinnamon, and distinct herbal or earthy undertones like tea or sage.
0: Okay.
1: Light to medium bodied, delicate structure, high refreshing acidity, often described as mouthwatering, low to moderate, soft tannins. See, I don't think the second one had soft tannins.
0: Hmm. No baby powder though, huh?
1: No baby powder. For the Valle del Cate, the winery says very clear ruby red in color, fragrant and fresh on the nose with hints of red fruit, blueberries, raspberries, blackberries, violets, and sage. Very vivacious and fresh palate before a dry, pleasant, and persistent finish. Decanter said all charming red fruits, raspberry, pomegranate, wild strawberry, coupled with incisive acidity and a vertical palate. That's interesting. Fresh, vibrant, and Moorish. I think that's a cherry. Sucky James Suckling said fresh and fruity red with aromas of strawberries, raspberries, and cinnamon. Yeah. So some of those things Jimmy is actually agreeing
0: spot
1: with me.
0: On.
1: Yeah, medium-bodied, crunchy, and light chalky in texture.
0: Ah.
1: The Gurrieri, the winery says, elegant, beautiful bouquet with aromas of cherry, pomegranate. A lot of pomegranate. Now, that's something like you would normally pick out, but we didn't pick that out.
0: Well, I was saying that for the color.
1: Yes.
0: Funny enough.
1: Yeah,
0: I didn't taste it.
1: Yep. Raspberry, roses, and white pepper. We definitely got roses. We got some like cinnamon, fresh, fragrant and fresh with the minerality and backbone to be more than just a light wine. Notes of licorice, graphite, which is pencil lead, dried fruit, and a touch of spice. Okay. Champion Wine Cellar says, in the glass, it shows bright ruby color with vivid clarity. The nose is lifted and aromatic. I thought the first one was more lifted, like it was really coming out of the glass, with notes of cherry, raspberry, and pomegranate alongside rose petal and a light spice note, medium-bodied, fresh acidity, red berry fruit, subtle savory edge. The tannins are soft and lightly structured.
0: I felt like they weren't as overpowering as you.
1: Yeah, I thought they were really grippy and really sticky.
0: Yeah.
1: Giving shape without weight. Interesting. So, Carmela, here's the question. What is your verdict on Frappato?
0: Oh, I'm down with it. I will definitely be having more, and I would like to have it in Sicily.
1: I agree. And I think if I want one of these, I want one that's a little bit more like the first one, like a Gamay, fruity, juicy, beautiful when it's cold.
0: 57 degrees.
1: 57, 58 degrees, really nice. It's going to go well with a ton of foods. Don't let it warm up too much, but I mean, Frappato is a great summer wine.
0: Mm-hmm.
1: Your snobby wine, Cabernet, Napa, nerdy, over the top, like the wines to punch them in the face, friends won't like it at all. That's fine. Leave them alone. Let them have their boring cigars and all that crap. And you just enjoy yourself with some fun red wine. She's giving me a really...
0: Wow, that's
1: that was very
0: lot.
1: Judgy.
0: That was judgy, honey.
1: You thought that was judgy.
0: Yeah, I thought that was a little much.
1: If you enjoy a cigar, it's totally fine
0: and
1: with me.
0: And we enjoy
1: actually,
0: a lot of people who like those wines.
1: And cigars. So actually, I was just being judgy and a jerk.
0: Yeah.
1: But that's my MO. That's what
0: Sometimes.
1: I do. Yeah, okay. Okay, now it's time to head over to our news desk so that we can cover our Wine in the News this week segment. And the story this week was sent to us by Bud. So thank you, Bud, for sending this news. Wine in the News this week. Our Wine in the News story was written by Dave McIntyre in a Substack blog called Dave McIntyre's Wine Line, and it's entitled A Gut Punch: Spring Freeze Devastates Vineyards in the Mid-Atlantic. Now, the article Bud sent came from the Virginia Pilot, but it was behind a paywall. So we have links to that article, but also several other articles and the one that we mentioned in our show notes that you can actually click through to. Now, this is not quite the normal tone of our Wine in the News segments, but I wanted to talk about it for a couple of reasons.
0: Okay.
1: The first is we did several interviews with Virginia winemakers, and so we want you to listen to those and learn a lot about Virginia winemakers because they're making great wines in Virginia and they're under the radar and we don't think they should be. And because Virginia winemakers and others impacted by this frost, they need our support. That's why Bud sent it. And actually, our friend Christine, Tips to Live By on Blue Sky and Instagram, she actually went and visited this very week.
0: Whoa.
1: Virginia, some of the Virginia winemakers that we covered.
0: Amazing.
1: Like Corey and Justin Rose.
0: Oh, wow.
1: So there you go. So anyway, here's the story. Over two nights, April 20th and 21st, temperatures crashed into the low 20s in this area. The damage stretched from the Shenandoah Valley to Northern Virginia through the Monticello AVA and around Charlottesville down to Bedford County and all the way southeast to New Kent County near Richmond. The same freeze rolled into Maryland, southeastern Pennsylvania, New Jersey, and southern New York. And the Virginia Wineries Association is calling it the most significant frost event in 15 to 20 years. Mm. The numbers aren't great. Some wineries like New Kent lost up to 90% of its crop.
0: Oh, no.
1: Wind Vineyards in Tappahannock is looking at $300,000 in lost production. But thankfully, not everybody was impacted in the same way. And the silver lining, if there is one, is that the 2026 vintage isn't gone. It's just going to be smaller, and the winemakers are going to be more selective.
0: Nice.
1: And that is what amazed us most about the story as we dug into it. You can see how resilient these winemakers are.
0: Yes, and they are, you know, they're making sense of things when things don't make sense.
1: Exactly. They have to deal with it, and they're doing a great job. These are people who are used to being knocked down, who took on a hard job. Like, winemaking is not an easy job, and they're already thinking about how to save this year and how to save and how to prepare for next year. There's a guy named Jim Law at Linden Vineyards, and he's been growing wine in Virginia for 47 years. He lost up to 30% of his crop, which is a first for him. But 8 years ago, before any of this happened, he planted a climate change trial vineyard with different varieties. And guess what? Perfect planning.
0: Nice.
1: Like, really smart thing to do. And now he's going to be able to see how he can use those different grapes.
0: Hmm.
1: And really, the whole area is already rallying. Dave McIntyre put it perfectly in his article. Wine isn't an industry in this area. It's a community. The cellars are still full from its fall harvest. The 2023 vintage is on the shelves and it's outstanding. The single most useful thing any of us can do is walk into a Virginia tasting room and buy a bottle or look for those wines or order them online, right, Carmela?
0: That's right.
1: So one last thing, the vines have what are called secondary buds. I didn't really know this. It's a backup system that the plant deploys when the primary buds get destroyed. So there's less fruit. It's slower ripening, but the grapevines do produce this second set of grapes. The vine, even after losing almost everything, it just tries again, just like these Virginia winemakers.
0: Try and try again.
1: That's right. So let's give positive vibes to the winemakers in Virginia who might be able to make something of this second bud.
0: I love that.
1: But Carmela, what do you think our listeners can do to help these winemakers get through?
0: Keep drinking.
1: Keep drinking.
0: Woo!
1: Find that Virginia wine and just glug it down.
0: Ow!
1: Let's go. All right. We have some fun listener shout outs for this week. We always appreciate it when you reach out to us and tell us what you think or what you're drinking. And so here are some shout outs. We really want to call out a newsletter that we love and we are often mentioned in called The Spill. And listener Trish actually told us about them because she found us in the newsletter. It's a free daily newsletter of wine news, wine education, wine entertainment. It's human curated. They don't use AI. So it's real and relevant. Every day it goes into your inbox. It's created and edited by a 30-plus year wine media veteran named Tom, and he's not paying us for this. He's a super, I'm being serious, super nice guy. He's been supportive of us, so we're going to be supportive of The Spill. Mm-hmm. So just go to thespill.net. We have the information on our show notes. Sign up for the newsletter. It's really fun. Reading it every day.
0: Mm.
1: And we're in it, usually every Monday.
0: Wow.
1: Because our episodes come out on Sunday, and usually every Monday, we're in there.
0: Very
1: so that's
0: cool.
1: Kind of fun.
0: Mm-hmm.
1: I already mentioned Christine, who let us know she visited the Septenary Winery, which is the label Corey Craighill runs. That's one of the Virginia winemakers we did an interview series on. And she also visited Rosemont Wines, and we interviewed their winemaker, Justin Rose. So thanks for that, Christine. And, you know, this is one of the things we love, too. Like, when you go and visit places, you taste wines that we've tasted, or you give us ideas, we love that stuff. And then Miss Otu from Ghana in Spotify said she wants to try some white Rioja, and so we want to know what she thinks.
0: That's so cool.
1: Yeah, because I don't know if I've ever been reached out to by somebody from Ghana before.
0: Amazing.
1: So here's some wines coming up in future episodes in case you want to drink along with us. We have some Two Buck Chuck, and yes, you can find all of this in our show notes, even links to the exact wines. We have Lebanese wines. We have Italian Sangiovese, but not Chianti. Malvasia wines, Alsace Pinot Gris. We also have Kirkland Bordeaux, Kirkland Chateau Neuf du Pape, and Kirkland Moscato d'Asti. So maybe grab some of those and you can drink along with us. But thank you for listening to us. We're going to go, and we really appreciate you supporting our show. 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No, please don't do that. Give us some feedback. Let us know if there's wines you want us to
0: try.
1: All the crazies are going to come out. and let us know if there's wines you want us to try or winemaking areas of the world you're curious about. 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But with that, we're going to sign off. So thank you once again. We'll see you next time. And as we like to say,
0: you poor souls,
1: life is short. So stop drinking. Bye-bye.
0: Bye.

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African Airways on KBSG 107.3. Another hour of African music. I'm your host, Hans Kelstrup. We're opening up the show this afternoon with Idris Akamor, an amazing musician and composer from Chicago. And this song features Guy One from Northern Ghana on lead vocals and playing the kalogo. It's Tenoge Yataba. It's a song about unity and collaboration. And a lot of the music this hour, though not all of it, will feature African music recorded outside Africa, some by African musicians living abroad, and some just by artists inspired by African music. So stay with us. It's African Airways with a special non-stop mix edition.

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In the background is Ode to Pleiades by Clap Clap from Italy, but one of my favorite producers of African sounds. He's actually done some production for Paul Simon too, and Paul Simon has actually called him a genius, Clap Clap, so you can take his word for it. Remember, you can listen again on demand for up to 3 weeks to this show and others, and check out a pretty exhaustive list of African music events in Seattle on africanairways.org. Let's get back into the music.

107.3 KBFG, African Airways. In the background, it's Oof, or Oofy, U-F-F-E, out of Denmark, with Next to You, some drowned-out African drumming. Before that, it was Makadam and Bear with Nyeko, a Kenya-South Africa collaboration, but remixed by an Indian producer named Desho. Imbamina before that, with Kolowi Kolowi, recorded in Italy in 1982. Before that, it was a BBO Sound Machine, a woman-led group out of the UK with Nigerian roots, with some Afro-Electro sounds that was Guide You. Then we had some Afro-Cuban vibes. It was Sound Species with Akiri Ada, the Moscovich dance band out of Amsterdam. Before that, with Continue the Fun, one of my favorite songs from 2018. And then it was Chris Hens, a Dutch flutist, with Salia, following that Clap Clap song. So let's get back into the music. Here's Francis Babé from the Cameroon, having fun with some discordant synthesizer sounds, as you'll hear in a second. And in this track, it's all about making fun of colonial views towards Africans. The title of this track is New Track.

African Airways on KBFG. You just heard Siasia with Mama Africa from the Congo, but recorded in the mid-1980s Paris. Before that, it was a Portugal-DRC collaboration. Batida, who often makes kuduru and other electronic beats. Very Angolan-inspired, but I think he lives in Portugal. And he was collaborating with Konono No. 1 from the DRC. Francis Babé before that with the song New Track. And right now, I'm cheating a bit. It's not really African, but I thought this song from Mount Kimby of the UK fit the vibe. It's Made to Stray from 2013, a classic in my book. Coming up, we got some Boubacar Traoré combined with a Fauté beat, and then some Alma Negra. Stay with us, African Airways.

That was Alma Negra with Tabanka. And now, it's Msafiri Zawosi from Tanzania. We'll round out the show with the late, great Hu Masekela. 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

All right. Well, it looks like I have time for one more song here on African Airwaves. What you just heard was Who Masakela, The Seven Wrists of Africa, off his Techno Bush album. I'm going to end the show with the full track from Boubacar Traoré called Askia Mohammed. I'd played just a loop of the beginning of that song over a different beat, but the whole song and instrumental is very nice. 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

It's time to kick your sister out of bed and tell grandma to wake up. JJ's radio show in full effect right now as you listen. Episode number 57, unfolding between your very ears. Welcome. I am JJ. I pick the songs. I play the songs. I talk about the songs. This is my radio show. Want to thank you all for listening, whether you're listening over the airwaves or if you're listening online. It counts either way. We just heard music from Ride from 1994's Carnival of Light LP. The track was called From Time to Time. And I love the way it sounds coming out of that song by Pierre Commandeur. That tune was called Chris Tone. Although I know it kind of makes more sense for the artist to be called Chris Tone and the song to be called Pierre Commandeur. Hey, I don't write the songs. Pierre Commandeur does. And he says it's called Chris Tone. Who am I to argue? Enoch Light ahead of that, putting his own unique spin on the Donovan classic Sunshine Superman. And up top of our set, the Fantastic Baggies. Baggies, of course, spelled B-A-G-G-Y-S because why not? It Was I was the name of the song. If you'd like to see the playlist for today's episode, just go on over to jjsradioshow.wordpress.com and look at the playlist for episode 57. It'll spoil all the fun that's coming your way. But usually I do that on my own without anyone having to go to a website. So welcome to the 21st century, my friends. Coming up this hour, we'll hear music from Bello. We'll hear Young Prism's Yumi Zuma. And an artist named Emmett. So much to come. And it's all about to happen in just a moment. You know what we're going to hear first? I'm going to go back in time. Late 60s. Keep it a little retro for now. Gonna hear a track from Peter Sarstedt. You know this one from that one Wes Anderson movie. Yeah, that one.

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1: You know that the PNA has a rich 40-year history of strengthening a sense of belonging in the community. And one of the ways they do that is the Rainbow Hop. 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From 9:30 to 1 o'clock on June 6th, you could travel the Rainbow Hop route between 87th and 67th on Greenwood Avenue and take parts of dozens of Pride-centric activities. 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
3: Hello, flight attendant. I'm Ultra Economy Plus passenger Nigel Goodtime. There appears to be a problem with my dinner order. I asked for beef Wellington but have received nothing but a small bag of pretzels. Go pop back into the galley and give this pound note to the chef. Maybe that will inspire him to light a fire under both his feet and my meal. While he does his job, I'll sit here and listen to JJ's radio show.

You're listening to JJ's radio show, which means you just heard a tune from Mdou Mokhtar. Nakaneg Dik might have been the name of the song. I'll spell it for you. N-A-K-A-N-E-G-H. And then D-I-C-H. It can be pronounced about 7 different ways. One of them is right. The rest are wrong. I got a 1 in 7 chance that I nailed it. Los Bichos before that, Pista. And in parentheses, Fresh Start. Yumi Zuma ahead of that with Flight Attendant. Also heard a classic cut from Electric Light Orchestra. That's ELO to some. Bluebird Is Dead. Emmett before that. That's E-M-E-T. He's got the longest song title on this whole program today. That was called The Chelsea Hotel Is Closed Until Further Notice. We began our set with Peter Sarstedt, who has the second longest song title of any of the songs on today's show. Where Do You Go To, My Lovely? Of course, you remember that one from that one Wes Anderson movie that, come to think of it, I never even saw. But I think I downloaded the soundtrack once. That was a pretty good soundtrack. I am JJ, and when I'm not busy downloading soundtracks, I'm making a radio show. I call it JJ's radio show for the sake of both descriptive purposes as well as couldn't really think anything better. Wanted to come up with a really cool program name, and instead I just, you know, looked at my driver's license and thought, hey, I know what I can do. And here we are. 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If you go there, well, you can see the playlist for this episode, episode number 57. You can also check out the playlist for 56 other episodes of this show that I've done. Some of them better, some of them worse, all of them worth your while. 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Got a new track from Dopapod coming up in just a little bit, but right now, we're going to hear new music from Bello and a track called Math.

0: That's Dopapod closing out this hour of JJ's radio show with a track called Black Holes. That was preceded by Young Prisms, a tune called Honeydew. Also heard something in there from Gray, G-R-A-E. Catchy little number called Boxes. And Bello, or perhaps Belot, to those who know her. She gave us a track called Math. Coming up next hour, you'll hear music from Deep Tan, Pavement, Joan Shelley, Chromeo, and many more. All of that is coming up in hour two of episode 57 of JJ's radio show, after we take a moment for a little bit of station identification.
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2: Major Tim here, and I'm delighted that Hawthorne Stereo has renewed its underwriting arrangement with KBFG. Hawthorne Stereo has been selling exceptional hi-fi since 1946. Whoa, can that be right? 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

You're listening to JJ's radio show. Why? I don't know. You got taste, I guess. We just heard a tune from Chromeo. Chromeo, Chromeo, wherefore art thou, Chromeo? Well, you just heard them. There they were. Now they're gone. Waiting for You was the name of the tune. And if that's not good enough for you, and, well, why wouldn't it be? That was a remix. Bring in a little extra energy to the table. Memory tapes ahead of that, because who doesn't love music from 2009? I mean, Lord knows I do. What a time to be alive that was. Remember 2009? I know, not much has changed, so why even bother with nostalgia? Anyway, that was Memory Tapes. The tune was called Bicycle. And kicking off that set of music, longest band name you'll hear on this show this week, Totally Enormous Extinct Dinosaurs. That's what they call themselves. Who am I to judge? Well, I mean, I kind of judge them by playing their song, and the judgment is, I like that song. I don't really play songs that I don't like. I know, pretty weird, huh? Anyway, Totally Enormous Extinct Dinosaurs started hour two of this episode of JJ's radio show with a tune called Blood in the Snow. This episode, by the way, is number 57. If you'd like to see the playlist for this episode, go on over to jjsradioshow.wordpress.com and look at the playlist for episode 57. You can also look at the playlist for episode 55 while you're there, episode 54, so on and so forth. No posted playlist for episode 56, because if you can remember that far back, oh, that was a special episode. You're going to have to check that one out on your own. jjsradioshow.wordpress.com will point you in the right direction. Coming up in the rest of this hour, we'll hear music from Unrest, Fonteray, Joan Shelley, Ted Tyro, but first, a classic track by Magazine.

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3: 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You can find out more information about this Andean Cosmovision from the speaker coming to Jack Straw Studios. On June 12th, they're presenting the artist talk Hampi, featuring River Coelho. 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For more information about this fascinating journey and artist talk, go to jackstraw.org.
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7: 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If Hugh Grant had sex with a rubber pumpkin and then threw up on it, I would be their child. 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

This is JJ's radio show. We just heard a tune from Breakfast called Feed the Sun, which sounds like one heck of a breakfast. I wonder what the sun eats for breakfast. Probably whatever it wants. Incidentally, Breakfast is one of those bands where if you want to Google them, good luck. Just a word of warning right there. Not exactly a very singular name, you know. It's like that band that named themselves Women. What were they thinking? There's a whole list of bands like that, but I don't have time to rattle them all off. Sorry. Before Breakfast, we heard Fonteray, Floating Through My Head. Pavement ahead of that, going all the way back to 1992. From Slanted and Enchanted, it was a tune called Here, preceded by another tune from 92, Suki, by Unrest, from the Imperial Full Frequency Range Recording LP. It was very popular with a certain group of people back in 92. Deep Tan, before that. Tune called Beginner's Krav Maga, and Magazine with a classic art rock track from way back in the day there called Definitive Gaze, G-A-Z-E, in case you were wondering. By the way, if you go on over to jjsradioshow.wordpress.com, you can see the playlist for this episode. It's episode number 57. Feel free to look it up. Hey, got time for just a few more tunes for you. I know I say that every week around this time, but well, it's always true. The show's almost over. All right, let's play about four more songs, then get the HE double hockey sticks out of here. This is Joan Shelley with a tune called The Spur.

0: Music from Penis, closing out JJ's radio show, episode 57. And yes, I should take this time to spell that band name. P-E-A-N-E-S-S. And the tune was IRL, in real life, in case you didn't know. For that, oh man, did you hear the tune before that? I really like that one. Ted Tyro, out of Louisville, Kentucky. How Can is the name of the song. Good Looks before that. Almost Automatic. And Joan Shelley began our set with The Spur. And as you can tell by the sounds of Chuck Mangione behind me, another episode of JJ's radio show has come to a close. I'd like to thank you all for listening. If you listened over the air, that's great. If you listened online, that's just as good in my book. If you'd like to take a gander at the playlist, it's over there at jjsradioshow.wordpress.com. This was episode 57. And you can see the playlists for all the other episodes I've done up until this point as well. And while you check it out, I'm going to leave. See you next week for episode 58.
1: Need some Hawaiian in your life? Well, you've come to the right place. This is KBFG. I'm your host, Eric Moose, for a new Hawaiian music show called Trade Winds, Wednesdays, 8 a.m. to 9 a.m., and Saturdays, again, from 3 to 4. Hope to join you in some aloha. Welcome to this half hour of the Trade Winds show. It's going to be Al Caiola, the great guitarist, all the time. Aloha oe.

Al Caiola there doing Blue Hawaii, the song Elvis Presley made famous. Here's Goodnight Aloha. Take it away, Al.

You're listening to the Tradewind Show. I'm your host, Eric Moose. In this first half hour, it's all Al Kaiola, the guitarist, the great guitarist. Hawaiian Paradise behind us, and now it's Little Brown Gal.

hands graceful as a bird in motion. This is all from a collection called Aloha Hawaii, put out by the Reader's Digest. Now here's My Isle of Gold.

takes us there. Thanks, Al Kiola. So many great guitar albums. I'm just reading off a list here. My favorite is Music for Space Squirrels, but Italian, Percussion Espanol, Western TV themes, Guitarras en Movimiento, Midnight in Moscow. But Al is going to take us out with a track called Sugar Island, and that'll really take us over there. So much great music from Al Kiola. We'll feature him again in the Trade Wind show, but I can't get enough of that guy. He really nails it. We'll see you after the break. Thanks for being here.

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Thanks so much. We're back with the second half of the Tradewinds Show. This is going to feature a group called Alea. Kapu'anuhu.

Yeah, I'm Eric Moose, bringing you the Trade Wind Show all the way from Hawaii. That was Alea doing Kauhiku Kapulani. Same group now, we're featuring them, You and Me and the Bottle Makes Three.

That about does it for another segment of the Tradewinds show. We've been listening all segment to a group called Alea, A-L-E, apostrophe A. That was Holo Wa'apa. And now we're going to see us out with Dueling Banjos from a different place and time, but Hawaii has a connection to mountainous areas everywhere. Take me home, huh? Dueling Banjos.

0: 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From 9:30 to 1 o'clock on June 6th, you could travel the Rainbow Hop route between 87th and 67th on Greenwood Avenue and take parts of dozens of pride-centric activities. 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
0: Each year, 12 writers are selected out of dozens of applicants at the Jack Straw Writers Program. They're pleased to present during May the reading series. There are three times you can enjoy hearing from these selected Jack Straw writers. And not only that, you could hear music from the Jack Straw artists at the Northwest Folklife Festival. And that's coming on May 24th. So much to offer from Jack Straw. For more information about the Jack Straw Culture Center, go to jackstraw.org. There's an open house coming up for the zoo neighbors to learn more about their long-term vision and to let you share your ideas and feedback. Yes, on May 21st, starting at 5 o'clock to 7 o'clock, you're invited to come to the Woodland Park Zoo to help develop a long-range plan to shape its future as Seattle's leader for wildlife conservation. 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

Well, hi there, and welcome to 45 RPM, Music of the 40s and 50s. I'm Sam Waldron, and today our show is focused on a very popular performer in the mid-20th century. I'm sure you'll recognize his name. I'm going to start by playing the very first recording he ever made and give you a chance to see if you can identify this singer. The song is called You Can't Pull the Wool Over My Eyes.

Well, when I listen to that recording, it sounds a little bit like Al Jolson or maybe Bing Crosby. But in fact, that vocal was done by a 24-year-old named Perry Como. The record is actually credited to the band of Ted Weems, with Como listed as a vocal chorus. That record was issued by Decca, and the record company told Ted Weems to get rid of Perry Como because he sounded too much like Bing Crosby. Well, maybe that wasn't the brightest call that Decca Records ever made, but whatever. Perry Como's career spanned half a century. He recorded 150 single records and 36 studio albums. We're going to listen to all 10 of his number one hits today, as well as a handful of other songs that were very popular. But first, I'd like to play another early Perry Como recording that's kind of interesting. This is called Goodbye Sue, and it was the very first record that Como made for RCA Victor. This came out in 1943 when musicians were on strike against the record companies. The strike did not include singers, but this was the era of the big bands, and what was a singer without a band or an orchestra, or without at least somebody playing a piano or a banjo? Well, RCA and Perry Como figured out the answer to that question. Como recorded the song, backed up by just a chorus. When you listen to this, you're not hearing any instruments, just voices.

Goodbye, Sue, the first record Perry Como ever made for RCA Victor. It was the start of a business relationship that lasted for 44 years. Well, that record made it up the Billboard chart to number 20, and 2 years later, in 1945, Como had his first number one hit. By that time, he'd already recorded 11 other songs for RCA Victor, and every one of them made it into the Billboard Top 20. Here's that first number one hit called "Till the End of Time."

Prisoner of Love, Perry Como's second number one hit, which came out in 1946. Until 1944, Como had been featured on the CBS radio network, but that year he switched over to NBC and started hosting his own show, sponsored by a cigarette company. It was called the Chesterfield Supper Club. The show lasted well into the age of television. Well, today we're playing every one of Como's number one hit records, and here's another from 1946, Surrender.

Perry Como and Surrender. By the time that song came out in 1946, Como's recordings were so popular that in just 1 week, RCA Victor stamped out 4 million of his records. Como wasn't afraid to try new things. In April 1946, he and fellow singer Joe Stafford, plus an entire orchestra, made their Chesterfield Supper Club broadcast from 20,000 feet in the air. It was the first time an entire radio show had been broadcast from an airplane. They were on the air and in the air. 2 years later, NBC put that Friday night show on television as a simulcast, making Como a pioneer among variety show hosts. Now here's another one of his number one hit records, this one from 1947. It's called Chababa Chababa.

Chababa Chababa, a number one hit for Perry Como that gave him a chance to show off a bit of his Italian ancestry. In 1949, one of the most popular musicals on Broadway was South Pacific, and it gave singers all kinds of wonderful material. Perry Como took the opportunity to turn one of Broadway's greatest ever love songs into this number one hit, Some Enchanted Evening.

0: From 1951, Perry Como's number one hit record with a one-word title, If. In the second half of today's show, we're going to hear nine more of Perry Como's most successful recordings.
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0: I'm Sam Waldron. Our show today is focused on Perry Como. In 1950, Como teamed up with the Fontaine sisters to record an Irving Berlin song called You're Just in Love. This recording made it to number 5 on the Billboard chart.

Perry Como and his number one hit record from 1952, Don't Let the Stars Get in Your Eyes. While that song was still number one on the charts, a country music singer-songwriter named Goldie Hill wrote and recorded an answer song called I Let the Stars Get in My Eyes. Her lyrics included the lines, Too many miles, too many days, too many nights I was alone. His love was so grand when he held my hand. What could I do but give to him my love so dear? Now he's the only one I'm thinking of. And her answer song quickly rose to number one on the country chart. Perry Como was born in 1912 in a small town in Pennsylvania. His family spoke Italian, and he didn't start speaking English until he went to school. From his earliest days, he was drawn to music. He learned to play the trombone, the guitar, and the organ, but he never had any voice lessons. Apparently, he just didn't need them. In 1952, Como and Eddie Fisher teamed up to record an old Ink Spot song called Maybe and turned it into a number three Billboard hit.

Eddie Fisher and Perry Como. You're listening to 45 RPM Music of the 40s and 50s. I'm Sam Waldron, and today our show is focused on Perry Como. Como's ambition when he was young was to be a barber. By the time he was 13, he had his own chair in a local shop. He had to stand on a box to cut hair, and he always would sing to his customers. Well, that led to plenty of gigs, singing at local weddings, and gradually his music ability brought him opportunities he just couldn't turn down. Getting back to the music, here's another one of his number one hits, a ballad from 1954 called Wanted.

That, of course, is the voice of Perry Como. In 1954, that recording sold approximately 2.5 million records, and it was the 36th single that he had placed in the top 10. In 1956, NBC chose Como's enormously popular weekly television show to help it roll out regular color broadcasting. There were very few color TVs then, and the technology, of course, left a lot to be desired, but that didn't dampen Perry Como's popularity. About that time, he adopted a theme song that viewers heard him sing every week on that program, Dream Along With Me.

0: Hot Diggity Dog Ziggity, a number one hit record for Perry Como in 1956. Como didn't ever play an electric guitar or try to compete head-on with rock and roll performers, but this and a few other up-tempo songs like Hoop-Dee-Doo in 1950, Papa Loves Mambo in 1954, and Tina Marie in 1955 were enough to keep him relevant to a new generation of listeners. Now here's another Perry Como number one hit called Round and Round.
1: 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Then your love

From 1957, Round and Round, Perry Como's last number one Billboard hit record. But he still had a handful of top 10 recordings in his future, including one in 1958 that was called Magic Moments and made it to number four on the Billboard Hot 100. In 1956, Life magazine took a poll of its women readers and asked them who in public life was closest to their idea of the perfect husband. The winner, Perry Como. I was a teenager in those years, and Perry Como always seemed to me like a performer that would be most attractive to people in my parents' generation. So I was recently a little bit surprised to learn the following. In 1957, a nationwide poll of teenagers chose Elvis Presley as the most popular male singers. Well, that's not a surprise. But 1 year later, that same poll of teenagers chose Perry Como as their favorite male singer. Who knew? Como won 5 Emmy Awards in the 50s for his weekly TV show and seasonal TV specials. They were broadcast all over the world. In 2002, 1 year after his death, Como received a Grammy Lifetime Achievement Award. From the mid-40s into the late 50s, his popularity was surpassed only by Bing Crosby. Como appeared in 3 movies, but he preferred television, saying it allowed him to be himself instead of pretending to be somebody else. Perry Como came across as someone you'd like to have as your neighbor. When he was 21, he married his childhood sweetheart. He never lost his good looks, and his personal life was free from scandal. A music critic for the New York Times described Como as the soft-spoken Mr. Nice Guy of American pop music, with a serene voice and an easygoing contentment. When he walked onto the stage of his TV show, he radiated, in the words of this critic, an aura of someone with a playful sense of humor who was completely at home in the world. I'm going to turn over the rest of our time to Perry Como himself and his very last top 10 hit, a beautiful ballad from 1970 called It's Impossible. Oh, and if you listen carefully to this recording, you'll hear a piano in the background being played by Perry Como's pal, Ray Charles. I'm Sam Waldron, and from Perry Como, Eddie Fisher, the Fontaine Sisters, and all the rest of us here at 45 RPM, here's wishing you a good day, a good week, and so long for now. And now, one last time, here's Perry Como.

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2: Oh, Black Betty, Bamba Lamb. Oh, Black Betty, Bamba Lamb. Black Betty, Black Betty, Bamba Lamb. Black Betty, Black Betty, Bamba Lamb. Jump study, Black Betty, Bamba Lamb. Jump study, Black Betty, Bamba Lamb. Oh, Black Betty, Bamba Lamb. Oh, Black Betty, Bamba Lamb. Looky on a Black Betty, Bamba Lamb. Looky on a Black Betty, Bamba Lamb. Turn around, Black Betty, Bamba Lamb. Jump down, Black Betty, Bamba Lamb. Oh, Black Betty, Bamba Lamb. Oh, Black Betty, Bamba Lamb. Black Betty had a baby, Bamba Lamb. Black Betty had a baby, Bamba Lamb. Little thing went crazy, Bamba Lamb. Little thing went crazy, Bamba Lamb. Oh, Black Betty, Bamba Lamb. Oh, Black Betty, Bamba Lamb. Jump steady, Black Betty, Bamba Lamb. Jump steady, Black Betty, Bamba Lamb. Look at yonder Black Betty, Bamba Lamb. Look at yonder Black Betty, Bamba Lamb. 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